0: But no surprises, Asia likely. I mean, it's Asia's world, right?
1: It's the players that are versatile and that can play multiple positions too that are really popping off. But if the Liberty win, then I think Breonna Stewart's going to be the MVP.
0: Ooh, okay. If the Liberty win, I'm not surprised there. They're without Sabrina Ionescu for the first 2 weeks because I believe she rolled her ankle in the preseason game. But remember last year, they came out to a 9-0 start and then they kind of petered off. And so maybe due to the circumstances, maybe they're just going to, start the season strong and then build to really be their best selves later on. Because we've seen the Liberty sort of run out of gas when it comes to the later stages of the playoffs. Now, this next category was a little bit spicy. People were talking about it. Which player would you like to start a franchise with? Paige Bueckers got 33% of the vote. Caitlin and Asia were tied for second at 20% of the vote. Now, this was more split because, like I mentioned before, the Aces, MVP with Asia, they all had 60%. So it seemed like more people had more opinions. Let's make the case for both of these players that people are talking about. Make the case, Jackie, for why Paige is a player that you want to start a franchise with.
1: I think she's the fan favorite. Her teammates want to play with her. Everyone likes her. There's not a divide between her fandom, I would say. So I think that she is just so well-rounded on and off the court. And I think that's why a lot of people really mess with her. That's just my opinion.
0: Yeah. You know what's interesting? When you look at basketball, oftentimes you have players that are loved, right? People that are respected, people that people want to play with. And then you have another bucket of people that you don't want to play against.
1: Right.
0: People that are true competitors. Like if you think about Diana Taurasi, people probably, it was hard to think of, to, if you're a top player, it's like, ooh, do I want to go play with DT? Because DT is dominant and she runs the show. And she was one of those people that you did not want to play against, right?
1: Right.
0: But there's another category of her right hand in Sue Bird, who was very welcoming. Both played the point guard position, right? Just different vibes that emanate from star players. It's okay if Paige is the type of player that can attract, whereas Caitlin is the ultra super competitor that dominates in her own ways. So I feel like it was fine. I think people are speaking to, as you mentioned, the unifying element of Paige Bueckers, where she can, any top player would be like, oh, I could play alongside Paige. She'll pass me the ball. She can score. She's efficient, all those types of things. And then there are people that want to play with Caitlin because it's like, I want to win.
1: Right.
0: And I want to win at all costs. To me, it's fun.
1: Great breakdown. I love the comparison with DT and Sue. That was right on.
0: Thank you, friend. Thank you, friend. All right. Breakout season. I love this one. Dominique Malonga and Rekia Jackson both share the number one spot when it comes to votes at 15%. Dom had a really good season at Unrivaled. She dunked multiple times. Oh, hey, look at this. Dom dunked multiple times at Unrivaled. I think a lot of people started to see things connect because very similar to how we're talking about Awa Pham being 19 years old going into the WNBA, Dom was young too, and she just has to learn through experience. And then Rekia also has a great opportunity in Chicago surrounded by multiple vets. And I think a lot of people will see her as being motivated playing with the Sky. These are solid picks to you, right?
1: Yeah, super solid. I mean, I think all of them in their own right are going to be able to prove themselves and have really strong years. I think Malonga has such a tremendous upside because of her size and everything that she could do. She's so athletic and she hasn't even scratched the surface. And then you got Rekia who can play multiple positions and just kind of do it all. So it's going to be really fun to see.
0: Now here's another spicy category. 2026 Rookie of the Year. I was surprised by the sheer number of voting percentage in favor of Olivia Miles. Olivia Miles, the number two pick to the Minnesota Lynx, had 73% of the GM's votes, whereas AZ Fudd had 20%. Now, this is where it comes to which team do you go to? Because AZ is going to be in a, very loaded backcourt alongside Paige Bueckers and Arike Ogunbowale, who, re-signed with the team. But you see Olivia Miles, she has so much opportunity. She is going to be running the show. And one thing that Cheryl Reeve said last year is that we kind of want to move Courtney back to her true position, which is off the dribble shooting guard. Now you bring in Olivia Miles, who's going to be coached by Lindsay Whalen, who can really help her understand the game at the highest levels. I think the opportunity for Olivia is through the roof, knowing that they're probably starting a number of games without Nafisa Collier as well. So she's going to have to lead immediately. So I wasn't surprised. It just is unique when the number one pick is not necessarily favored, especially to this margin, Jackie.
1: No, for sure. But I don't know how many times you've watched Olivia and AZ in person. I've seen them multiple times. Olivia is so good. I'm like with, I support what the rankings came out with. And I think that she would be my rookie of the year as well. She reminds me of Chelsea Gray. I think she has so much potential and just so much upside as well. Like, I cannot wait to see how she translates to the league, and especially with Lindsey Whalen helping her. Like, she's got all the support in the world.
0: She does. You know, watching Olivia Miles play, there were a number of possessions, Jackie, where I'm like, dang, if her teammates could only make that shot.
1: Yeah.
0: Oh, if they could only catch
1: it. Well, they will at this level.
0: They will. At this level, they will.
1: Yep.
0: Last point, though, that the GMs voted that I thought was interesting. Which change to the league will require the biggest adjustment? They voted developmental player spots at 42%, followed by the expansion teams, the CBA, and the World Cup break. So those who don't know, this is a World Cup year for women's basketball. And so there will be a break in the WNBA season for the national team players to go and compete, and then they come back. But, you know, I'm not going to lie. The developmental spots are interesting because players or even GMs, they're like, do we sign this rookie to the roster or do we know that this rookie's not going to play and instead let's just have them on a developmental contract? I don't like how it's like having the rookies on the outside looking in, but I do like that there are more spots available for players to be with teams over the course of the season. How have you managed this? I know you're on the agent side and you're going to have to, you know, sort of sort through how your star young players find their way on their teams.
1: I see it as a positive. Like, adding the DP spot just gives these players an opportunity to be around the team, to be on the team, to travel, to have an opportunity to make the roster, you know, and they can play up to 12 games. So I think it's a great spot to be in. Obviously, everyone wants to make the roster, but now that they have that spot available, it's only a way for them to get better and to be able to acclimate at a little bit of a slower pace. So I'm with it. I love it.
0: Yeah, I like it as well. More spots available, more opportunities for experience and to make your dreams come true, to really make it in the WNBA. I always love, Jackie, anonymous surveys because it's like, tell me how you really feel. Right. Now we know how the GMs really feel.
1: True.
0: And it's cool. It's cool to see the excitement going into this WNBA season.
1: Absolutely.
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12: At the Mizuho American

0: Asia's minutes and also Nalissa's minutes. And then you have Nalissa, who's going to have a full season with them because she came in at the middle of the season last year. So I think they're just going to get better in that area. And then also can't forget about Dana Evans and her three-point shooting. I just have to throw that out there. But Kennedy – so sorry. Go ahead.
1: No, I was going to say, and Jewel Lloyd. You're talking about Dana Evans as well. Jewel Lloyd coming in off the bench. And now with Kennedy Carter, she doesn't have to run the one, Jewel. She can get back to her true shooting position, which is two, right?
0: For sure. Yeah, and just Kennedy Carter is just going to be such a bolster of energy for them. And I think in that second group, when she comes in, she's going to have to score. And that's going to be really good for her because that's what she's really good at.
1: Oh, my gosh. That's her cup of tea. Definitely. Kennedy has a soft spot in my heart as my former teammate. We went through the trenches in L.A., and I'm excited to see her back in the league. And I know she's going to be instant buckets.
0: For sure.
1: All right. At number two, the New York Liberty. You know, one of my favorite – here's a quick story about the New York Liberty. I guess we're celebrating
0: all these
1: here.
0: Big Ellie.
1: Big Ellie sent the balloons. So I'll never forget I was playing against the Liberty, and they have one of the best third quarter to fourth quarter entertainment plans other than, like, even Ellie, because I think that's when she performs. But that's when their cheerleaders go up and they go, L, I,
0: oh, yeah.
1: B, E, O,
0: it's a vibe.
1: T, Y, New York Liberty. So I was coming out of a timeout playing for the Los Angeles Sparks, and they were doing that. And what they do is, like, their cheerleaders run up with a letter L and all that stuff. I almost got hit with, like, a backflip.
0: No.
1: By Y.
0: Oh, no.
1: By Y.
0: Tragic.
1: It doesn't matter. Everyone here in New York brings the energy, even the cheerleaders. Let's talk about this team. They have talent. They have depth. They have versatility. Brianna Stewart, Jonquel Jones, Satu Sabally, the huge big addition, literally. Sabrina out for the start of the year, but this is a squad that gets Benaja Laney back, which is amazing. But also, this is probably the biggest squad. Can you imagine this? Like, their lineup potentially being Sabrina at the one. Respectfully, Sabrina's trying to hold it down, right? As
0: right.
1: Tall guards, like 5'10 or so. Who do you play? You could play Leone Fibich at the two, right? Satu Sabally at the three. Leone is... what is it? 6'1"? 6'2"? 6'2"?
0: Yeah.
1: 6'2". Satu, 6'3". You have 6'4", Stewie, and then JJ at 6'6". And then they brought back Han Shu, which, by the way, I completely forgot. Han Shu, she's a legit... how tall is she?
0: She's tall. Yeah, she's up there.
1: Han Shu was back. She was getting buckets. You have Marine Johannes, number of players. And I think the interesting factor is going to be the new coach, Chris DeMarco, coming in off of Golden State Warriors success, right? Now head coach of the New York Liberty. What is the system going to look like? He is truly a proven winner, but what is this new look New York Liberty? That's at my number two spot. Okay, I'm going to keep it pushing to number three. I have the Indiana Fever at number three in my top charts. This, to me, is their year. It's going to be a great year because their big three is back, God willing, staying healthy, right? You have Caitlin Clark running the one. And I know people, you know, she said, I believe, and it's always good when athletes manifest things for themselves, but I believe I'm the best transition player in the WNBA. Now, I immediately started thinking, oh, there's Kalia Copper, who's excellent downhill, alongside her teammate, Alyssa Thomas. There are a number of really solid, you think of Brittany Sykes getting downhill.
0: Sabrina Ionescu.
1: Transition players. Sabrina, you're right. You got to guard her once she crosses half court. But there is a case for Caitlin. One thing that I noticed that Caitlin Clark does that no one else does, and she pulls it off so well, when she gets outlets, you know this, Jackie, when she gets outlets off of a made or a miss, she doesn't run straight up the floor. She actually hits you diagonally, which is wild because she likes to get to a right-handed step-back shot in transition, but also diagonally, she can hit you with a no-look pass. And so Caitlin's ability to pass in transition, she's so good with the full court passes, right? But if she's not making those passes or hitting you with a no-look, she's setting you up to hit her step-back signature vintage three that we all saw her make history time and time again with. So I'm not mad at her saying that. Aaliyah Boston coming in as a true vet, a center. She's been battle-tested. And our favorite, Kelsey Mitchell. Family to us.
0: BTG.
1: Kelsey Mitchell had a career year last year for the Indiana Fever. She's the longest tenured member of the Indiana Fever. I don't know how people, like, you have to fall in love with Kelsey Mitchell. After playing in the semis of the WNBA playoffs, she got injured, unfortunately, and she said it's because I hooped until the wheels fell off. Literally, her wheels
0: literally
1: fell off. That's how much she cares about the game of basketball.
0: Yeah.
1: So

0: Jackie, the Indiana Fever are my third team in the rankings.
1: I love them. I think they're such a stacked, great roster. The only thing I worry about them is on the defensive end, but then you add Raven Johnson, who I think is going to help and be able to alleviate some minutes for Caitlin Clark and giving her a little bit of a break. And then you got Mo Billings, who can run the floor with Caitlin. Like, it's going to be a fun squad to watch. I think they got better. For sure.
0: And when you think about defense, Sophie Cunningham, not afraid, as we all know, to stir the pie.
1: She's an annoying defender.
0: She is. She really is. Speaking of Raven, I am so excited to watch her play, watch her compete. This was a moment that I absolutely loved, that she was just having vibes and having fun with her squad. Take a listen.
2: Aaliyah Boston jersey.
3: Come on, Raven.
2: Better get you one of these.
3: 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The GOAT right here. Turn me into a Caitlin Clark.
2: You?
3: I'm her.
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13: There are auctions going on right now. So what are you waiting for?

0: All right, it's getting hot. The hottest headline, the hottest ticket was to the Met Gala. So let's break down the looks. Angel Reese looked like an angel that she is. We know she's a Victoria's Secret angel. She wore a custom pink off-the-shoulder Altuzura dress with billowing sleeves and a high leg slit. I love this. Angel is in her very high fashion bag. It's like she's going with the effortless looks where it's like, it's just fashion and I'm wearing it. You know, it's not like she's trying to do the most. She looks just elegant and effortless. And her hair, everything was just tea. Well done. And happy birthday, Angel Reese.
1: Happy birthday. Yeah. For me, it was just a classic look, like very elegant. I liked it a lot.
0: Completely agree. Now, the statement came from Asia Wilson, who was a goddess in gold. She wore Prabal Gurung gold textured column gown with some cape sleeves. The moment we saw her, it's like, boom, she looked like an Oscar trophy. She looked like the trophy that she is and has.
1: Literally.
0: Multiple, like her whole closet of trophies. I like the sleeve because it moved well with she just looked, in one word, Jackie, for me, very statuesque.
1: I love that. For me, if it was one word, it's like royalty and kind of like Cleopatra-ish, but she was fantastic. I've never seen her look that good.
0: And I like how she goes with it with the hair because like we'll see different looks. She switches it up,
1: so
0: but
1: good.
0: It always meets the moment. Paige Bueckers, an underrated but so flawlessly executed custom three-piece coach. Shout out to Coach suit, which featured multicolored graffiti blotches and intricate beading across it. This was so Paige. One, she had the smize down. She was like giving the whole sultry look. Hair with a little like, you know, volume texture tease. The suit, I love a good suit and I love multicolors. It just hit. This was so Paige. She knows how to do the whole androgynous, like a little mask, a little femme.
1: Yeah.
0: Paige nails it every time.
1: Yeah, it was so neutral. It was so fitting. Her makeup, her hair was just beautiful. And then she had the little swag with the suit. It was great.
0: If you were going to wear one, I'd for sure say you would have
1: worn 1,000%. We already know the answer to this.
0: And if I were to wear one, I probably would have gone with what Gabrielle Union wore alongside D. Wade. So they went with Michael Kors. Gabrielle Union, sheer Michael Kors gown. And D. Wade also wore Michael Kors, black pants, black sheer shirt, paired with a tuxedo style vest and Tiffany & Co. jewels. It was the hair for me for Gabrielle. That to me, it was iconic, the shaping, and it just made me feel like our ancestors, while this dreams, were watching this in real time. I loved the, you know, they're just such a cool pair.
1: Yeah, they are. Yeah, they're so swaggy together. I love like the see-through in her dress. And then I love the sleeveless tux on D-Wade. Like they just looked really good together.
0: Yeah, they got it. Couple goals.
1: Literally.
0: And speaking of couple goals, Steph and Aisha, they wore Balenciaga. Steph had a black, mind you, hooded trench coat over a sleek black suit. Meanwhile, Aisha wore a sheer black strapless dress over a solid black bodysuit. It was the hooded coat for me. I don't know if you caught that, Steph. Like, that was different. Steph always does something a little off the beaten path, but they both look good.
1: No, they look so good. I feel like as a couple, they have elevated their style so much throughout the years, and they just look so fantastic.
0: To me, they're the standard of cool parents. Like, oh, we have kids, but y'all can't tell because we gonna still look.
1: I'd be so happy with them as parents.
0: Right? The coolest parents out there.
1: Yep.
0: Everyone was 10 out of 10. We love the looks. All approved. Well done, ladies and gentlemen. Just make sure you pass us the invites next time, okay?
1: For sure, we'll please. Well. Okay. Especially Chennai.
0: Yeah, I was just saying that for me.
1: Yeah, for sure.
0: Thanks, everyone, for hanging with us during our WNBA preview. I hope you enjoyed us breaking down the GM survey and, of course, got you set for the 30th, yes, iconic 30th WNBA season. Make sure you like, you comment, subscribe.

0: Pardon the interruption, but I'm Mike Wilbon. Kornheiser ran out of gas, so we're going to the pen to bring in the closer.
1: I'm feeling Frank. Let's do this.
0: Yeah,
1: let's go.
0: You
1: I'm
0: go.
1: Ready.
0: Huh? Are you as good as Danny Palencia as a closer? Are you that good?
1: Not yet.
0: Okay. He's been hurt, but he came in to get one important out last night, but we'll get to that.
1: Let's see what he does against the Yankees.
0: Yeah.
1: In October.
0: Welcome to PTI. The old grump has a day off. So I am joined by our great friend, the host of Starting Lineup on SiriusXM Radio, Mr. Frank Isola. That's a lot of energy for a Monday.
1: They must have.
0: I'm just saying.
1: They must have.
0: Man. Let's
1: Friday.
0: Start. It's Friday. It's my Monday. Hey, you know what I'm saying? Been all over the world the last few days. We're going to start with the Lakers criticizing the officials after last night's loss to the Thunder that leaves them in a 0-2 hole. J.J. Redick said LeBron got clobbered all night and that the Thunder has players who foul on every possession. And Austin Reeves said he felt disrespected by crew chief John Goble, Frank, do the Lakers make any legit points about the officiating?
1: You know what, Mike? I think they did. It's not the reason they lost last night. The reason they lost last night, Shai Gilgeous-Alexander goes to the bench with about 10 and a half minutes to go in the third quarter, and they get outscored 32-17.
0: Yep.
1: You cannot lose the minutes when SGA is on the bench. Okay. Now, for their complaints, and this is something a lot of teams complain about, that out on the perimeter, Oklahoma City gets away with a lot. Right, so they're a very physical team.
0: Not just a Laker complaint. The whole league is complaining about that.
1: Yep, exactly. And you wonder how that could keep impacting them. You know Sam Presti, their president, is saying, this isn't good that everyone's constantly complaining about
0: this.
1: But, Mike, you know this. Everything that J.J. Redick said last night, everything he'll probably say today and shoot around tomorrow, is all about Game 3. Because that's the season for the Lakers.
0: It is.
1: You've covered a million of these series with Pat Riley, coach of the Knicks, Phil Jackson with the Bulls, going back and forth through the media all the time. This is old school playoff basketball. It was a well-planned gamesmanship by J.J. Redick. It was smart. He has to do it, Mike. They're playing for their season again.
0: Smart and necessary.
1: Yes.
0: I mean, J.J. said exactly what he needed to say. Doesn't mean I'm buying it.
1: Yep.
0: I mean, I understand why he's doing it. And by the way, actually, I'm buying some of it because LeBron gets hit a bit, okay? He gets hit a lot. He gets hit too much. As big and strong as he is, and J.J.'s point about smaller players being theatric, nobody's as theatrical as the Lakers. No one. In the history of basketball, nobody's gotten the long end of the whistle like the Lakers. Okay, going back to when they hosed Sacramento to get the Lakers into the finals.
1: Luka. LeBron's an actor.
0: And we can bring it up to modern day. Luka has done it, and he seems to have rubbed off on LeBron, who did not do that the first 15, 18 years of his career. It's only lately. I get that. But it's not one of the top five reasons the Lakers are in a hole. Lakers aren't good enough.
1: Yeah.
0: They're not nearly as good as Oklahoma City. Neither is almost anybody else. And I don't know what they're going to do. Shai Gilgeous-Alexander is capable of a 38-42-point blow-up explosion, and he hasn't even done that yet. LeBron has been terrific, and they can't cash in on it. Austin Reeves had a great game last night. Didn't matter.
1: Yep.
0: We know who the better team is. And now the Lakers are fighting that uphill battle to try to figure out how to win one game.
1: It's hard to win when your best player isn't playing. Luka hasn't played yet. Oklahoma City is 6-0. And you mentioned about SGA. He's only scored 40 points thus far in the series. He is capable of a 35-point game.
0: Easily.
1: And when you talk about free throws, Mike, LeBron averaged 5.3 free throw attempts during the regular season. He's taken 5 in the series. But guess what? SGA's taken 12.
0: And he got whistled for his fourth foul last night. While that wasn't the case with the Lakers, let me just say this about Luka, and I'm going to be a little bit outrageous here. Luka Doncic wouldn't be the answer in this series because Luka's doing this from the floor. He's doing this all the time while the action goes the other way. That ain't going to help the Lakers. So at some point, they're going to have to forget about this, even though, once again, J.J. Redick did the right thing.
1: Yeah.
0: They're going to have to forget about that and play tomorrow.
1: And don't you think also Oklahoma City, the way they're viewed now, it was the little engine that could, the small market team.
0: Yeah.
1: Now they've become the evil empire.
0: Monster.
1: Everybody complains
0: about the championship team.
1: Yep.
0: Everybody. And so now it's Oklahoma City's turn.
1: And you know Sam Presti's going to have some kind of response. He doesn't like
0: this. You know what that is.
1: All right, Mike, let's move to the East where the Pistons are now up 2-0 on the Cavs after winning by 10 last night. Kate Cunningham, 25 points for him. Tobias Harris added 21 for Detroit. As for the Cavs, oh boy, James Harden struggled again, shooting just 3 of 13 from the field, missing all 4 of his 3-point attempts. and committing 4 turnovers. Mike, are you more focused on what's going right for the Pistons or what's going wrong for James Harden and the Cavs?
0: I'm going to play nice first. Let me give the Pistons some credit because we know they've been looking for that second score and a third score all season long. And I know I was one of the people who was critical of them for not making a move to bring in some more scoring at the trade deadline, and they didn't. And it looked like they were suffering. They could have been and probably should have been out of the series against Orlando, except Franz Wagner gets hurt. But Tobias Harris is averaging 20.5 points, 7.5 rebounds, shooting 50%, right?
1: Yep.
0: And more importantly, perhaps, Duncan Robinson is shooting 59% from three and averaging 18 points a game through the two games, both those guys, through the two games in this series. Yes, Harden and Mitchell, their turnovers, I don't know if they're going to be able to pull that together because they give up too many easy points to a Detroit team that has struggles to score. But when you turn 20 turnovers into 31 points, as the Pistons did in one game in this series, you're helping them. So that you throw that back, and it's in the lap of Harden and Mitchell.
1: Donovan Mitchell. So I think, you know, you look at Detroit, their season was hanging on by a thread. And then Cade Cunningham put together a spectacular performance in Game 5 against Orlando, saved their season. They got lucky in Game 6. Orlando scores 19 points. They blow them out. Now they won 5 in a row. And it seems like maybe they got over the little mental hurdle of the pressure of being the number one seed. They just look a lot better.
0: They did. Now, good point.
1: As for the Cleveland Cavaliers, and I like James Harden. I like the trade because, to me, he plays all the time. Darius Garland, injury-prone, a little undersized. But it's not just the performance that's been shocking by Harden. I just don't think he's competing hard enough. I'm not saying he's not trying. I think everyone else is at a playoff level. Mike, the turnover with 33 seconds to go. James, you're dribbling the ball in front of Tobias Harris like it's a preseason game in October. I mean, you have to be, I mean, how about a football term, a little ball security? I mean,
0: Frank, that's a great point.
1: And he didn't score in the fourth quarter. One other thing, Kate Cunningham in the fourth, 12 points. Mobley, Donovan Mitchell, Harden, 10. He outscored them by himself.
0: Let me go back to Harden for a second because Harden's a fascinating person. And I have seen his whole career. The results don't necessarily reveal intent. You know what I mean?
1: Yeah.
0: James Harden wants this badly. He does. I mean, I've been around him in locker rooms after games and multiple teams. He wants to be great in May. It's just not there. A lot of people try to scale the mountain and they don't make it to the top. And maybe that's just James Harden's cross to bear. I feel for him a little bit. The other night, he was really critical of himself.
1: Yes, I know.
0: After the game, he took the whole loss. No. You have people on that team who average 20 getting 2. So we're not going to put that on James Harden. I just don't know if they can do anything about it. You know what I mean? Is Harden going to suddenly, after all these years of playoff results, become a spectacular fourth quarter player in May? I'm not anticipating that.
1: And let's not let everybody off the hook here. Evan Mobley, all that talent, 36 minutes, one rebound.
0: One board.
1: Come on now.
0: No. Jared Allen, the previous game, what, 2 points, 3 boards?
1: You're that
0: Those
1: size?
0: Those two guys, Twin Towers, what?
1: Mike, you're that athletic. By accident, you
0: not
1: should grab 5.
0: Not letting all this go on Harden. Not letting it.
1: One rebound.
0: Let's move to tonight's games. Knicks, Sixers, Spurs, Wolves. The Knicks are up 2-0. And while forward OG Anunoby is listed as questionable, so is Philly's Joel Embiid. In the West, the 1-1 series moves to Minneapolis after the Spurs' 38-point beatdown of the Wolves Wednesday. Frank, are the Knicks or the Spurs more likely to win on the road tonight?
1: All right, so you mentioned OG Anunoby, and it's like the NBA. It's either a calf injury or a hamstring, and I think of Jalen Williams at Santa Clara. Jalen Williams, think about how much time he's missed. Luka tore his hamstring or grade 2 strain on April 2nd. We haven't seen him since then. So I'm a little worried because OG
0: Anunoby, there's no way OG Anunoby should be allowed to play tonight.
1: He should.
0: Or my view right now is going to play tonight.
1: But
0: no way.
1: He's played like a superstar.
0: He's been the best all-around player on the Knicks in the pro.
1: He's a shutdown defender. By the way, the Knicks have won 5 in a row. You talk about a team that's caught it. So the Knicks were good enough to win 62 games during the regular season. The Knicks like bicker a lot internally, but when the playoffs roll around, they seem to have figured it out. I just wonder about tonight for Philadelphia. I feel bad for the Sixers from this standpoint. They post one of the greatest victories in franchise history in Boston. And the next time the fans get to see them, you're down 0-2. It's like they're fighting that uphill battle. I think Maxey will play much better. They were terrible in the fourth, and he was the key in that fourth quarter of game 2 at the Garden. That was their game, and they missed open shots.
0: They won that game.
1: But you know what they also needed? An inside presence.
0: Well, they get that if Joel plays. Okay, here's the deal. I was in Madison Square Garden 2 nights ago. I know that the Philly people, all of them, as a traveling party, they were trying to figure out what's the best course of action here. And I think there was some regret, understandably, and second-guessing of self, that they didn't hold Embiid out in game one.
1: Yeah,
0: on Monday.
1: I know.
0: And then you get to Wednesday because the Sixers should have won that game. But they went so cold with three-point shooting at the end of that game, they didn't have enough energy to get through it. So if Joel Embiid is out there tonight, and I fully expect him to play just as much as I expect Anunoby will not play, I expect Embiid to be out there. I know he wants to be out there. Philly can get this game tonight, which would mean I'm not betting on the Knicks to win. The Spurs, I think Minneapolis, you talk about a team with a chip on their shoulder all the time. You know, they are, and they got the personalities to do this. They are not backing down from Wembanyama or San Antonio. So I expect Minnesota to win at home. I still think the Spurs can get that series, but I think Minnesota wins game three. But I think Philly wins a game tonight, and then let's see where we are. How long do the Knicks stay hot, particularly if Anunoby has to miss both games?
1: And I'll tell you what, Minnesota, what they've done, give Chris Finch a lot of credit, give those players credit. You got to knock off Jokic in the first round. And just to get to a conference finals, you have to beat the Spurs. They take on the personality of Anthony Edwards.
0: By the way, so give me an over-under tonight. Anthony Edwards, how many points?
1: I think because they're home, I think he knows they need to win. I'm going to give him 25. And Mike, and I'm not saying guys aren't hurt.
0: Right.
1: But we got guys sitting out game seven elimination games.
0: Yeah.
1: Anthony Edwards is coming back. Yep. He could have said, you know what, I'll see you guys in game three. They take on his personality.
0: Anthony Edwards tonight, 30 plus.
1: All right. I guess, 25 is pretty good.
0: Yes, 30's better.
1: Who wins the game?
0: I think I have Minnesota winning the game.
1: How many goaltends for Wembanyama?
0: Who's counting?
1: Chris Finch is counting.
0: Let's take
1: a
0: break.
1: Four in game one.
0: But coming up, my Cubbies and the Rays are off to fast starts. But which is more likely to keep it up?
1: Speaking of the umpire. And the Hurricanes and the Avalanche have yet to lose in the playoffs. Whose start is more auspicious?
0: I am fired up for the Cubs. Fired up.
1: Should be. I don't lose anymore.
0: And I try not to pay attention to baseball till mid-June.
1: Now
0: I'm a month too early.
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0: Time to spank Frank and toss up. What's first?
19: Toss up more likely to keep their fast start going, the Cubs or the Rays?
0: All right, to channel my inner Kornheiser, I got to go to the glasses. The Cubs are in a phenomenal place.
1: Yep.
0: Having won 19 of 22. A 10-game yep. winning streak followed by currently going into Texas tonight, a 9-game winning streak. 19 to 22, Frank. The last time the Cubs did that, 1945, which was a rare World Series year. The problem is we got 10 pitchers, 10, on the injured list.
1: Yep.
0: Including Matthew Boyd, Justin Steele, Cade Horton, the starters, Porter Hodge, and Caleb Thielbar. We got guys on the injured list. The thing is, though, we got the best defense. The best
1: yep,
0: defense
1: that matters.
0: In baseball, and guys are hitting. And I'm so glad we did not pay $65 million a year for Kyle Tucker.
1: Yeah.
0: I'm just glad we did. We don't need that. This lineup, everybody pitches in. Even when we got off to a slow start, somebody was hitting. Now everybody's hitting. That can't go forever, but I'm going to take them. I'll leave Tampa to you.
1: Yeah, how about 15 straight home wins? Really impressive.
0: Yes.
1: For some, what is that, 91 years they've done that?
0: Yeah.
1: All right, so as for Tampa, you talk about pitching, fourth best ERA in the majors, but their pitching staff is all banged up. And give them a lot of credit. You have, you know, Wrigley Field, and you're doing a little meet and greet over at the Cubby Bear Lounge, the whole thing. They play at the Trop.
0: I'm telling that.
1: Which is, there's nothing charming about it.
0: There's nothing around the Trop.
1: But guess what?
0: It's remodeled.
1: But it's home sweet home for them, and they're back there 14-4 there. So the Rays right now, and you look, and
0: the Cubs and Rays have played a lot of home games.
1: 100%. But it's Tropicana Field. And last year they played at the Yankees spring training facility, the George Steinbrenner Field, and they didn't win a lot of games. You know, for the Rays, right now, you look at their record. They're only a half game behind the Yankees. Do you know that there's only 3 or 4 teams in the American League that are
0: plus
1: 500?
0: The American League is dreadful. It really is. It's dreadful.
1: Cleveland, the Athletics, the Yankees, and the Rays. You know there are 11 teams within 3 games of the wild card. So the Rays right now, the pitching staff is held up, but they got a lot of guys hurt. Hopefully it works out for them, because with their payroll, how can you not root for the Rays?
0: By the way, the Cubs are playing in sub-zero temperatures almost. All of April and May in Chicago's cold. The high tomorrow is like 50.
1: I once covered.
0: So we hadn't even gotten hot yet, and the bats are hot.
1: I once covered Mets opening day in Chicago. Ooh. It was
0: snow?
1: About 32.
0: Flakes?
1: Oh,
0: flurries?
1: Brutal. Froze in that press box. Poor old me. Drinking hot
0: Oh, chocolate. Wait. We got another toss-up. What's next?
1: All right.
19: Toss-up. More auspicious playoff start. The Hurricanes or the Avalanche?
0: You know what? I think if you're looking at entertainment value, and I think entertainment value should be weighed in, you got to be looking at the Avalanche, all right?
1: Yeah.
0: Who are scoring goals like crazy. 6-0 with 27 goals. A better pace even than when they won the Cup 5 years ago when they were at 4.1 a game. You got McKinnon. You got Landeskog. You got McCann. You got those guys scoring just incredibly. And so when you can score like that, you don't have to have great goaltending, although they're getting better goaltending.
1: Yeah.
0: I mean, I understand, you know, that this offensive pace like the Cubs probably will not continue forever straight
1: yeah.
0: through the Stanley Cup playoffs. But it's pretty exciting to watch, and I'll go with the Avalanche.
1: Yeah, and you know, physically, both the Hurricanes and the Avalanche, that's how they win these games. Like Matt Boldy of the Wild, you know, he had 6 goals, 33 shots against Dallas. He's got 0 goals and only 4 shots on net against the Avalanche. But one thing about Carolina, I love this stat, Mike. They've only trailed in one game. They're 7-0. They've only trailed once, and that was in game 2 against the Flyers.
0: Well, and looking forward to a little collision course.
1: Well, they were the two best teams during the regular season.
0: They were the season. Two best. By a large margin, the Avalanche, when it came to goal differential,
1: yeah,
0: was huge over the entire league, including Carolina.
1: And you're giving goals? Carolina in the playoffs, 21 goals, 8 against in 7 games.
0: Well, the 8 against.
1: Games.
0: I mean, so we could get the styles make the matchup.
1: Yep.
0: If Colorado can continue scoring like this, which is not.
1: Yeah. And
0: not,
1: the cute story of the Flyers making the playoffs now down 0-3 in the series, 14 penalties.
0: At least the Flyers knocked the Penguins out. They're good for something. That's it for Toss Up. Let's take one last break, but still to come. A former player criticizes Bill Belichick's program in North Carolina.
1: And Darren Peterson says he's figured out what caused his cramping issues at Kansas.
0: What, his agent?
1: Just in time for the draft.
0: Yeah, how about that? I ain't taking him.
1: Nah.
0: Not taking him. I need to see more. He didn't show it to me. Not taking him. Too many
1: Didn't
0: other
1: play
0: players
1: him.
0: To choose from. Yep. And he's great. He's a huge talent and may wind up being the best player. I ain't giving him that benefit of the doubt.
20: 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A revolutionary new way to play games. A big, beautiful screen that lets you play with physical game pieces, which means you can do things like this. So what do you say? 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
0: Time to get happy, people. Happy 67th birthday, Ronnie Lott. As much as Joe Montana and Steve Young led the legendary Niners offense and Jerry Rice, Lott held down that great defense, first as a corner and most famously as a safety. Lott was a 10-time Pro Bowler, 6 times first-team All-Pro, 4 times Super Bowl champ, and a first-ballot Hall of Famer. He once demanded the tip of an injured finger be cut off during a game rather than miss playing time. Niners tight end Jamie Williams told me in 1990, quote, "Ronnie is silent most of the time. When he wakes up, it's like a massive storm rising across the Plain States in the middle of a sunny day. The timing is always great. He's like a soft-spoken Lawrence Taylor," close quote.
1: I don't think of anything soft about Ronnie Lott.
0: Nothing.
1: You're quoting from your story. The staff here at PTI provided me with your story. You referred to him and Joe Montana at the time. They were locks for the Hall of Fame. You were right about that. How about in the same era, Mike, Ronnie Lott, who hit like a linebacker, Mike Singletary and Lawrence Taylor.
0: Amazing.
1: All played. People in the same conference.
0: Same conference.
1: Right?
0: Happy anniversary, Jadeveon Clowney. On this day 12 years ago, the South Carolina defensive end was chosen by the Texans with the first pick in the NFL draft. This, after a decorated career that featured his iconic backfield slam on Michigan's Vincent Smith in the Outback Bowl. In the NFL, Clowney's made 3 Pro Bowls over a career in which he's played for 7 different teams, though has never posted double-digit sacks in a single season, but he did have 8.5 in 13 games for the Cowboys last season and is currently, Ryan Poles, a free agent.
1: How about that hit? That has to rank one of the biggest hits in college football history. But for a guy that was the number one pick, and I think he will end up on a team, it'll be his 8th team. Is that a little odd to you?
0: It's a lot.
1: You know, for a guy that's that talented?
0: People want stand-up, pass-rushing, sack quarterback.
1: 8.5 sacks last year.
0: Too. Happy trails to the WNBA offseason. The league opens regular season play tonight. Storylines include the Connecticut Sun's last opener before becoming the Houston Comets Part 2 next season, the Toronto Tempo's franchise opener, and Flauje Johnson and the Storm taking on the team that traded her draft night, the Valkyries. Saturday features Paige Beckers and AZ Fudd and the Wings taking on Caitlin Clark and the Fever, and a finals rematch of the Mercury and Aces.
1: Good job by the WNBA to schedule the last 3 number one picks, Caitlin Clark, Paige Beckers, AZ Fudd, for opening day, opening night. I interviewed Kiki Rice of UCLA. Are you aware that she's from this area? Are you aware of that?
0: No.
1: So she's
0: family
1: on,
0: extended
1: she's,
0: Kiki Rice, who I'm rooting for
1: she's
0: in Toronto.
1: That's right. She's on the expansion Toronto Tempo. How about all the players from UCLA that got drafted? I interviewed them at the WNBA draft. I said, you know what? I used to think of you guys as an underdog. You're basically the Dodgers. You should have won.
0: That's right.
1: Right?
0: And they did.
1: And they did.
0: No errors today. Clean show. We're running out of show. Let's go to the big finish. Former North Carolina quarterback Gio Lopez said there was no air playing for Bill Belichick, and football is fun again now that he's at Wake Forest. Your thoughts?
1: When do they play North Carolina?
0: A
1: disgruntled employee? Join
0: do.
1: The club. We're all disgruntled. Novak Djokovic lost to a qualifier. How about that? In his opening match in Rome. Is that significant?
0: 18-1 in those matches, but he's not on form before we get to the Roland Garros red clay. Darren Peterson says his cramping issues at Kansas were due to taking high doses of creatine. Your thoughts?
1: I think a lot of teams are going to be scared off by the fact that he missed a lot of games this year. NBA draft lottery on Sunday. That's got to be a big deal.
0: No,
1: right?
0: There's no Wimbanyama. There's like 12 or 15 deep. Last one. Canadian Sabres, Golden Knights, Ducks. Who you got? You intrigued?
1: Golden Knights. And how about the Buffalo Sabres? Is that a good story? Built the building.
0: Great.
1: Maybe it'll be the Sabres. We're out of time. Thanks for watching. I'm Frank Isola.
0: And I'm Mike Wilbon. Have a great weekend, knuckleheads. And now, here's sports. There's a lot of
1: Wake doesn't play Carolina this year, by the way.
0: No Wake Carolina. That's too bad. PTI.
5: What's up, everybody? Welcome to another episode of the Schrager Hour. If you felt like the pressure of the draft and the excitement of the draft was massive, this is now the downtime, and the Schrager Hour is going to take a little bit of a shift in which we're going to get to know coaches better, we're going to get to know general managers better, we're not just going to be asking pressing questions of who you're taking. It's going to be more, how'd you get here? What are you all about? Let's talk about what your team is going to be doing as we chart out the path for the following offseason and season. It is the first week of May. I spent last night watching a show on TV called The Pick Is In. It was on ESPN, and it gave us exclusive access to the war rooms between Las Vegas, Cleveland, and Dallas, and took us through the actual maneuvering of the first round of the NFL draft. It's pretty cool they turned this thing around. This was an NFL Films production. And we learned a couple of things. The first thing I thought was awesome to see was how these GMs kind of manipulate the board and play chess and try to figure out if they can still get their guy while moving back, or they have to move up to get their guy. Some big takeaways from The Pick Is In, which I encourage everyone to go find and watch. Number one, the Cleveland Browns general manager, Andrew Berry, really manipulated the draft board really well. They had three guys that they had their eyes on in the top 10. That was Spencer Fano, that was CeCe Mauinoa, and there was Jordan Tyson, the wide receiver out of Arizona State. They're sitting pretty there at six, and they could take any of those three players at six. But they knew, and based on Andrew Berry's intel, they knew that, well, the Giants might take offensive line at 10. So we've got to get, we've got to stay in front of them at 10. But we don't think Washington is going offensive player at 7, which means if Saints go offense at 8 and the 9 is the Kansas City Chiefs, we have to at least get before the Giants. So what they did was they traded with the Kansas City Chiefs, who wanted to move up and get Mansoor in the lane. And the Browns said, okay, we'll sit pretty right here. And sure enough, what happened? Sonny Styles goes 7. Jordan Tyson goes 8, so they can't take him. But then they had their choice between Fano and Mauinoa. They take Fano at 9, who they very well likely were going to take at 6. And in the process, they got some extra picks. I thought watching the actual conversations in that Browns war room was fascinating. I also thought Andrew Berry did a really nice job of being upfront with his owner, Jimmy Haslam, and the whole Haslam Sports Group, and also with his coach, Todd Monken. They make the trade, and Monken just gives them a little fist. They're like, all right, we're good. We got our guy. So they get Fano at 9. I love what the Browns did in this draft, by the way. I didn't do draft grades, and I didn't really like anoint winners, but I don't know if any team drafted better than the Cleveland Browns this year. And I guess that comes with a lot of eye rolling, because the Browns could very well win 4 games and very well be in the same spot they are, top 10, as they are every other year. Until they get their quarterback situation settled, we really can't grade. But in the meantime, last year's draft, Judkins, Fannin, Schlesinger, Mason Graham, I'll throw Shador in there. I mean, they stacked the roster with guys who are going to contribute and play. This year's draft, I love Fano. I love Concepcion. I love Denzel Boston falling to the second round. So the Browns did a really nice job. And this film gave us a real good look at how they were able to do that. The other thing was some of the interesting stuff between the Dallas Cowboys and their chase of Caleb Downs. So they weren't sure Caleb Downs was going to slip to 12. So they had to be nimble. But there was this like cool chess match. And I keep on using chess, but it is also like game theory, which if you want to get into the dorky analytics side of it, it's knowing what your other opponent needs and wants and then kind of play off that and using that as leverage to see what you want to get. So once Delane goes at 6, it was Caleb Downs for the Dallas Cowboys, and we learned that. And the doc revealed that Dallas was aggressively trying to trade up to 9 after the Browns moved down to 9, and they offered. Stephen Jones and Will McClay offered a massive first-round spot. Dallas offered the number 12 and 20 for Cleveland's 9 and 24. which would have been they move up, Cleveland picks up even more picks, and they still might have been able to get Fano Mauinoa there at 12. And then the Browns, knowing that they wanted one of those two players, said, we can't risk it. We're not going to move back to 12. They say no. Fano, who knows if he would have gone 10 to the Giants instead of Mauinoa, and at 11, they couldn't bank on anything. So they say no, and then the Cowboys have to like just like sit pretty and like hope they, and then they do manipulate the draft board just a little bit. Once Fano goes 9 and Mauinoa goes 10 to the Giants, they saw Caleb Downs. They didn't want anyone else to get in front of them. That was their guy. They move up one pick, and it was cool to see Stephen Jones, Will McClay, and of course Jerry Jones, and then Brian Schottenheimer. I also liked the interplay between Schottenheimer and Jerry Jones. Like, these two were laughing. They were cool. Like, they were hugging. So Shoddy is a fascinating, fascinating character in the NFL this season, because very quietly, and I'm not trying to go viral, I'm not trying to get ratings, none of this actually affects my bottom line or the tick on my interest at all. Like, the Cowboys are a really interesting team. The Cowboys are fascinating. Their offense last year was great. All right. Their defense were the pits. And very quietly, they beefed up their defense in free agency with the Gary trade, with bringing in Thompson, with bringing in different defensive backs. And then in the draft, I think getting Caleb Downs, Malachi Lawrence, then picking up linebacker and corner with two of their next picks in the following days, the Cowboys could be a team to be reckoned with this year. And it really all comes down to Shoddy, Dak, and I'm going to give you maybe the most interesting person in the NFL this season. All right, let's get the social media guys working here, because here's the clip. You ready? I always do this. I like to give a little preview of what I'm going to say. Christian Parker, the defensive coordinator of the Dallas Cowboys, might be the most fascinating person in the NFL this season. 34 years old, an absolute firebrand, like out of bed, like energy, beloved by players. And he comes from the rival Eagles, where he was a defensive back coach. He is now the defensive coordinator of the Dallas Cowboys. And the Cowboys wake up from this nightmare of last season where their offense was high flying and they traded Micah Parsons and they thought maybe they can get by. And then their defense was absolute crap. And they wake up from this nightmare like 8 months later, and it's, wait a second, we suddenly have Rashawn Gary. We suddenly have Malachi Lawrence. We still have Kenny Clark in the middle. And oh, by the way, we spent in free agency a little bit, and now we've got Caleb Downs and the new defensive coordinator, who, by the way, is going to be a head coach very soon if they have success on defense. I think Christian Parker, the delta, that's the term, the delta of adding Christian Parker, who, again, is just 34 years old, to this team over what they had last year. And this is nothing against Eberflus. It sounds like an anti-Matt Eberflus. It's not. But with the talent and with the young energy and new breath and new fresh voice, that delta is massive. And if the defense is somewhat serviceable, I'm talking top half of the league, you better believe the Cowboys are a playoff team, and you better believe the Cowboys are a Super Bowl contender. I said that on First Take, and Stephen A. was cracking up, laughing at me, and I got all the comments on Instagram and all the comments on Twitter. Here's Schrager trying to stir the pot, trying to get clicks, trying to get ratings. I know the George Pickens situation is a little murky right now, and I know that there are questions about a first-time coordinator, and I know that Dak hasn't gotten it done in the biggest spots the last couple of years when they needed him most. I also know that roster is getting significantly better by the day, and I know that Christian Parker is going to be an absolute catalyst on that defense. So my most interesting person right now in the NFL, shockingly enough, is a guy you might not have ever heard of. It's Christian Parker, the defensive coordinator of the Dallas Cowboys. The third piece to this show, which I thought was really interesting, was that Eagles-Cowboys dynamic. Remember, they've done deals before. I think it was Micah and Devontae Smith, and that was like 2021, and they had to trade with each other, and they got with the Giants involved because the Giants took I think Tony, they traded back, and then they also got another extra pick. And it was a whole thing at like 9, 10, 11 with the NFC East. Jerry Jones was shown specifically waiting for Howie Roseman to make the first call when they're sitting there at 20 and they want Lawrence. And they would have taken Lawrence, apparently, based on what we watched. And they're waiting, and he's waiting for Howie to call first, not for him to call Howie. Howie does eventually call, and they make this interdivisional trade, which I think is very interesting. And of course, the Steelers are on the back end of that. They were on the phone trying to, you know, talk to Lemon, say they might be taking him. Well, they weren't on the clock. Doesn't matter. That's all secondary. Eagles trade up to 20, get in front of 21, which was the Steelers. They get Mekhi Lemon. And of course, on the fallout, the Steelers take offensive tackle and they go a different route. But to see the Eagles and the Cowboys just like kind of working off each other, and you know, Howie's been doing this. I read this. He's been in the front office with the Eagles for 27 years. And of course, Jerry's been the owner of the team since 1989. So those guys have been, as much as they're arch rivals, to work a trade together is really interesting. Again, it was called The Pick Is In. Again, I have nothing to do with it. Schefter's all over it, and Schefter's on like 100 out of 10 in this thing. He's working the phones, and I got a trade. Anyway, it's great. It's good. It's really good behind-the-scenes stuff. It's fun to watch.
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0: 6 primetime games, and now they might give the Steelers 3 primetime games. But other than Rodgers, I don't know what would be the delay of a full week to get the schedule out. And even with that, if it's the Steelers without Aaron Rodgers and it's, you know, Will Howard or Drew Allen, I still think that's interesting. I still would want to see that. So this is my message to Mike North and Ani Bose and Blake Jones and all the folks at the schedule making facility there at the NFL. Guys, come on. Come on. You got through the draft. Make the schedule. Let's go. It's time. I need to book my travel. I need to know where we're going Monday night. That's one thing I'm watching. Two, the Pickens situation will linger. And yes, it's the Cowboys. And yes, it's an agent, David Mulugeta, who is obviously Micah Parsons' agent. So it makes it very interesting how that dynamic goes. And also Pickens, the character himself. Remember, Pickens traded for a 3rd-round pick to the Cowboys from the Steelers and then exceeded all expectations. And then as it goes, on the last couple months, we're starting to hear things that maybe he wasn't the model teammate or he wasn't always the most reliable guy. I don't care. This guy was awesome. And I'm fascinated to see what the Cowboys do as far as if they're not going to give him the long-term thing, like how do they entice him to come back? Are they even going to try to entice him to come back? And then, yeah, he signed the tender, but like, does that mean long-term deal? Even though we said that's probably not going to happen this offseason. George Pickens situation, obviously interesting, as I did a whole bit about the Cowboys. All of that could be flushed down the toilet if Pickens doesn't want to play and Pickens is going to sit out. Well, we'll see what happens as far as that all goes. And then the last part that I think I'm watching from afar, I mentioned it last week, I'll keep on mentioning it. Like, what are the Rams doing? What are the Rams doing? And Stafford, we haven't heard from him. Kelly Stafford had a couple posts, nothing inflammatory by any means, but we haven't heard from Matthew. And Ty Simpson is there, but like, are we done? If we're done, we're done. But as I said last week, and I did the windy fingers, I just can't imagine knowing Les Snead, Sean McVay, knowing the ethos of that building and the bloodlines in that building, that they're just going to sit on their hands and be like, we're done. So when you see all these different disgruntled receivers, or you see all these different potential guys who you know are still on the board, Deebo, Jawan Jennings, and I look at a guy like Ayuk. Like, I'm just throwing names out right now, but I would be shocked if come December and January, the Rams haven't added some piece to that team, whether it be offense or defense. I'm not sure what it is. I can't imagine they took Ty Simpson, did a standard draft, and they're like, we're good. It's just not the way they are. So as I've got this Rams logo behind me here on this football, as if you're watching on YouTube or ESPN, I'm still watching them because Leslie doesn't sleep at night.
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17: 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So what are you waiting for?
18: With no further ado, he was the 2006 Big 12 Offensive Player of the Year. And now as we enter 2026, he is the coach of a team that's getting a lot of buzz this offseason. With no further ado, the head coach of the Cincinnati Bengals, Mr. Zach Taylor. Zach, what's up, man?
19: Not much. I appreciate that introduction. Yeah, that is brought up very often.
18: Let's talk about the 2006 Nebraska Cornhuskers. Let's give it a little love here. This is how we start the Schrager Hour. We don't go right into Dexter Lawrence talk. We start with the 2006 Nebraska Cornhuskers. Take us through that team. You were the quarterback. What do you remember?
19: Well, the award should have an asterisk. Adrian Peterson broke his collarbone.
18: So, is that right? Okay, so there's that
19: six. It would have been some pretty stiff competition there. We had a good year. We went 9-3 and got beat in the Big 12 championship game by my hometown Oklahoma Sooners. And I'm still a little bitter because that game was played in Arrowhead in December, which you can imagine what the weather was like.
18: Not fair.
19: And now they've since moved it to Jerry World down in Dallas, and these quarterbacks are throwing for 400 in the Big 12 championship game. And I didn't get that environment. So we came up short and weren't able to win the championship that year.
18: Oddly, I never put this together. So that's 06. You guys lose, and then you go in and you beat Mahomes in Arrowhead to go to the Super Bowl. Have you ever put those two things together? Like, I got my revenge?
19: I would like to have both. but, you know, and especially it was against my child. My dad played at Oklahoma. I was from Norman. So it was kind of a storybook setting to be able to play OU in that championship game. But they had a great team, and unfortunately, I threw three picks, and we came up short.
18: Was that Ndamukong Suh on your team or no?
19: Ndamukong would have been a freshman.
18: And was he playing as a freshman? I don't remember.
19: He played some as a freshman. He took off more when Pliny got there 2 years later. But, yeah, he and I were in the same recruiting class. I was a JUCO kid, and he was a high school kid. And then we were together at the Dolphins, and then we were together at the Rams.
18: Oh, that's great.
19: Suh and I have been together at three different places.
18: I love that. All right, so let's do the segue from one defensive tackle to another. I thought it was maybe the biggest move of the offseason, transactions-wise. You guys trade the 10th overall pick for Dexter Lawrence. You sign him to a deal once he comes in the building. Like, I don't know, that doesn't seem to be typical Bengals huge swing move, and yet that was a massive trade. Take us through the trade, the conversations, and then what you've thought of Dexter Lawrence so far.
19: Yeah, it was – thrilled to do it. Everybody in the building was on board. You know, our ownership and personnel really drove that and were able to get that accomplished for us. As a coaching staff, we just, hey, thumbs up. We'd love to have this guy. And they went to work, and, you know, it took place over several weeks. Those things don't just happen overnight. So they worked really hard at it and were able to get it done and gave us really a foundational piece for our defense that we can lean on and build around. And so Dexter's been unbelievable. You know, he's had great energy every day he's been in the building, and I've enjoyed getting to know him a lot better. He was in here, 10 minutes before this interview started. So I've really enjoyed getting to know him and watching him work.
18: Yeah, and when you say it's going on for weeks, is that you guys proactively calling the Giants, or them once his trade demands went out, it was like, oh, that, okay, red flag, let's go in and chase that one down? How'd that all go down?
19: You know, that's the part I step back from. It's, okay, I know it's a possibility, and I don't like to be involved in every second of it. You know, if we feel like it's going to happen, that's great. But I know, you know, our Katie Blackburn and Duke Tobin and Steve Radicevic, they worked really hard on it and got it all figured out. And their communication with New York was really good, and Joe Shane and all those guys. So just happy it worked out for us.
18: It's interesting because you look at the landscape of it, and we had on last week a guy, Arif Hassan, who is like one of these quants who looks at the draft board and does all the analysis as far as consensus big board. And the truth of the matter is, it played out exactly as so. The first defensive tackle was taken in the late 20s, Peter Woods. Was that part of it? You're like, we need defensive tackle. And at 10, we don't necessarily see a guy that hits that value. Dexter Lawrence, of course, exceeds all the guys in this draft.
19: Yeah, I think he's a proven NFL player, number one. So you know what you're getting when he walks in the door. He hit us at a spot that was obviously helpful for, I think anybody in the league doesn't want to turn down a premier D tackle, D end. So for a guy like that to be available, for us to be in a position where we could give something that New York would want and be able to make this trade happen, it was really a rare position for us to be able to be in, and we took advantage of it. And so it was a win-win for everybody. You know, it's a new coaching staff there in New York. They get a chance to start their process. We get a guy that allows us to hit the ground running here on defense. And so I think it just worked out for everybody, and we're excited about it. And then he and BJ Hill, you know, they have a tight relationship.
18: Long time relationship.
19: BJ, we traded for BJ from the Giants in 2021 at the end of training camp. And so I know that those two guys were really close. For them to be reunited is fun to see as well.
18: Was BJ one of those guys, once Dexter said he wanted out, who was kind of texting you guys, hey, hey, hey, hey, or he didn't have anything to do with this?
19: I think BJ did a great job playing his role and letting Dexter know what it would be like here, you know, and because it's one thing if a player doesn't want to be here. But I think Dexter had heard enough and could see that this was a place that he could really flourish. And so I think BJ gets the assist there for sure.
18: I got to keep asking about the defense, because you also added Jonathan Allen, who is a, you know, longtime NFL veteran who has done it at a high level. You add Boye Mafe, you add Brian Cook. Like, I know, I keep on saying it from this lens of, oh, wow, the Bengals, but I maybe shouldn't be surprised. But you guys really made it a point to beef up that defense with veteran talent this offseason. As we wake up on May 4th, you look at this defensive unit, it at least has the names, and it seems like there's great potential for this thing to really take off this season.
19: I agree. And we were able to add several guys on defense. You know, you mentioned Jonathan Allen and Boye Mafe up front. Brian Cook, who's a local guy for us. He's from Cincinnati, Mount Healthy. He went to UC, and get a chance to bring him back home has been awesome at safety. But then you just pair those guys with a lot of the young second and third year players that we already have in the mix. Those guys are really ready to take the next step as well. And so I think just the variety we have on defense, of the veterans, of all the guys you mentioned, the young guys that are about to take a big jump, they'll all help each other reach their potential. And so it's a really good mix of guys that we got right now.
18: The big question amongst Bengals fans is the linebacker position. You guys did draft Cassius Howell, who was the SEC Player of the Year, comes out of Texas A&M, was given a first round grade by a lot of teams. You guys get him in the second round. But that linebacker position still might be a question mark. What you have in-house already, do you guys feel pretty comfortable with the guys you got?
19: We do. You know, and Barrett Carter and Demetrius Knight Jr., those are two guys that we pressed into the fold early last year. Demetrius started day one. Barrett kind of took over that job midpoint of the season, knowing that the dividends were going to pay off, you know, at the end of the season, which they did, the experience those guys got, and then going into year two. So, and I think like any great linebacking core, when you beef up the guys in front of them, it makes their job a lot easier as well. So Those guys have really worked hard all offseason. They're ready, chomping at the bit to get back on the field. So I really think those two guys are poised to take a really big jump behind all the veterans in front of them. And just with the years' experience of seeing what this league's going to be like. And so we're really high on their ceiling and the direction they're headed right now.
18: Great. That's the defense. And then we look at the offense, which has not had any issues the last few years, as long as Joe Burrow's on the field. You feel good about the offensive unit. Of course, you guys made some moves in the offseason to kind of bolster that. But as a whole, that entire roster looks like it's blue chip players across the board. How are you feeling as you go into the 2026 season?
19: Feel great. We got all 11 starters back. Mm. So, you know, everybody's back on offense and able to add some pieces in the draft that can come in here and compete. We got guys that are developing in year two. And so I think it's a really good mix of guys. And you add that with the things that we did on defense. And I think there's a lot of reason for excitement here in our building and here with our fan base. And now we just got to put in the work and go get after it.
18: Yeah. And then obviously you guys have such good offensive line play, but you added depth there also. I guess the question is, how do we keep Burrow upright? And how do we make sure Joe can make it through the season? Are there anything you can do strategy-wise in April, May, June, July to ensure that this guy can get it through the season?
19: I think probably our offensive line doesn't get enough credit for how they really played last year. And just when a guy gets injured, you know, there's a lot of blame that falls on their feet. But if you've really watched the tape and watched how these guys played, we're really excited about where our offensive line is at. And especially with how our defense can play, you know, with the talent we've added over there, working to control games. And so I feel very confident Joe's going to be in a great place for us and be able to maximize all the talent that he's got around him and be able to have a big year. But our personnel department's done a great job of giving us a lot of great players to work with. And now it's on us as coaches and players to get the work done and put our best foot forward when the season starts.
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7: You're the only head coach in the NFL that Joe Burrow's had. Take us through your relationship and the quarterback head coach dynamic that you two have.
8: Yeah, I love working with Joe. I think we got a great relationship. Able to be transparent with each other on where we are at all times. And it's been fun just to watch him evolve over his 7 years in the league now, going into year seven. And he's got high expectations for himself. We have high expectations for him. And just again, trying to maximize everything around him to make sure that we can achieve that success. But he's very hungry to get back out there on the field and get to work like the rest of these guys.
7: When you see him at the Derby or you see him at that Fanatics, you know, deal playing, like, is that stuff you're aware that he's going to be out and about? Or is that one you find out like the rest of us? Like, oh, Joe Burrow's at the Derby hanging out with the Raising Cane's guy. Okay. Like,
8: what? No, I don't keep tabs on his social life. The Fanatics part was that falls into my world as well. So we gave him approval to do it. I did not watch it. I was at the Nebraska Vanderbilt Sweet 16 game or round of 32 game. But I didn't want to watch that part of it. And fortunately, we got through it. And he was able to go out there and compete, which is what he's all about, and you know, promoting the league. And so I think that's all great. But we got through it. Now we focus on the Bengals.
7: Yeah. And of course, you've got those two receivers in Higgins and Ja'Marr Chase. I don't think there's a better duo in the league. When you look at that wide receivers room, and it goes deeper than that, obviously, with my guy from Princeton, Yosefas, and we go right down the list, it is as deep and as talented as any group. What's your expectation for them as far as what they did last year and where they can go next year?
8: Yeah, I think they complement each other really well. You know, Ja'Marr and T, speaking about those guys, and they played together for a long time. We're able to use those guys, try to maximize their abilities. You know, T's a big outside receiver that teams have to prepare for. And then Jamar's a guy that we move around in the slot and outside. And he's tremendous in any way. You can play him at running back, bro, if you wanted to get him even more catches. But always exploring ways to get the ball in his hand. So it's a really great starting point for us. And then so much competition behind him. You mentioned Andre Yosefas from Princeton, Hawaii. He's been awesome for us. And then we just drafted, you know, Colby Young from Georgia, who will come in here and compete. And we got a lot of guys in that room. So a lot of guys that have been here several years, Mitch Tingley, Charlie Jones, guys that are just coming in here and competing and trying to find opportunity. And we'll give it to all those guys to go earn it. But we feel like we've got a really deep room there.
7: All right, let's take it from like a bigger picture. No more John Harbaugh in the division. No more Mike Tomlin. You're the most tenured coach, obviously, in the AFC North right now. But with those changes, there's obviously a different dynamic as far as how we look at this division. Have you had a chance to kind of consider it and say, okay, now it's me, Todd Monken, Jesse Minter, and then, of course, Mike McCarthy are now the head coaches. How much the division swayed over the course of the last 12 months?
8: It's different. What that means, I don't know. You know, It's we're just focused on ourselves and let's be the best version of the Bengals we can be. So everything I'm trying to do is just a training camp schedule. How can we be at our best? what our early season challenges we'll face once the season the schedule comes out. And then when we play those teams, we'll see if it's any different, you know. And but it is you're right, it is strange, you know. It's since I walked in here, it was Harbaugh and Tomlin were at their respective teams the whole time. Kevin got hired in Cleveland the year after I got hired here. He and I have known each other forever. So that part's it's unusual when you think about it for a minute. But I think, what does it really change? We'll find out when we play those teams.
7: I think the perspective from where I'm sitting, it feels like the Bengals are having a different kind of offseason. A couple little things, obviously, big trade and then some, you know, signings. Obviously, I kind of like the fact that you guys had your assistant general manager speak with the media after the draft. Yeah. And those guys got a chance to talk, because there's always been this cloud of mystery. Like, we know Duke Tobin's there, but like, and it felt like the Bengals are kind of like, here, open up the door. Here we are, transparent. Yeah. We got Trey Brown. You can mention the other two guys who also spoke, but a different type of approach to speaking about the team, which I thought was pretty cool.
8: I think, first of all, it's just, we feel like we're an egoless organization. No, nobody really wants the credit. You know, we want to pass around the credit when things are good and take responsibility when things aren't going our right way. But you're right. Duke let those guys get up there and speak. And you saw Steve Radicevic, Mike Potts, Trey Brown. Those are three guys that got a chance to do the press conferences, and they're all really impressive. They'll all be GMs, you know, sooner rather than later, in my opinion, because they put in the work. And Duke does a great job of just empowering everybody. He wants everyone's opinions. He wants to know where you stand. He wants to know what feedback you've got on any decision. So I think it's a very collaborative group that we have up there. And they've certainly all earned the opportunity to get up there and speak and stand on the guys that we brought in. And that was exciting to see those guys get that opportunity.
7: And after the draft, which was cool. Usually it's like, we'll do something at maybe combine. But like, I feel like this is the first time I've heard Duke talk after the draft, which gave us a greater detail and depth into your thinking as an organization.
8: It's great. And, you know, just the other thing about our scouting staff is those guys live here. They work in the building, whereas you go elsewhere, they live around the country. But we get a chance as a coaching staff to really know them, know their families. So you feel really connected to the personnel side of things here, because we're in the building every single day. You know, we see them working out. We see them at practice. We see them in the community. And so I think that's what separates Cincinnati a little bit is that bond that we have with the coaching staff and the personnel staff.
7: You mentioned Katie Blackburn, and you got Mike Brown there, obviously, as well. Can you take us through like the higher levels of the building and how hands-on they are, and maybe how the football mends with the business side of it?
8: Yeah, constant communication. You know, they work in the building. They're at practice every day. I wouldn't have it any other way, because there's nothing left unsaid. You know, you get a chance to communicate every decision you're making. And it's been really good for me, you know, as a first-time head coach 8 years ago, to have all that experience. You know, Mike Brown's been around this profession for decades and started the team in 1968 with his dad. So just to have all that experience to draw from, and they've treated me, they couldn't have treated me and my family any better, you know. And so I'm grateful to have the opportunity to be here and interact with them every day. And again, it's just, you get a chance to articulate all your thoughts and feelings, and it's not a once a month meeting. It's you get a chance to be around them all the time. And so I think that's how I prefer it. That's how I would do it if you were starting from scratch. And I thought Katie did a great job with the Dexter, getting that deal done and finalized and working through that. And, you know, so it's been a really good process for all of us.
7: He's 92. He's still active with the team?
8: Oh, yeah. Mike's one of the first ones in the building. So Mike, and again, he's not someone that's ever going to want credit for anything, but you know, I really value my relationship with Mike. And I think anyone that's been around him here in the building is grateful to have just him as a resource, because he's been phenomenal for me and my growth over the last 8 years.
7: I love it. That is so cool. All right, let's go around the league a little bit. Obviously, you were an assistant for Sean McVay. What did you learn from Sean in that brief time you were with him? And then how have you applied that maybe to what you have done? And now that you're 8 years in, If there was a young up-and-coming coach, what would be one thing you would say that you would like to give as advice for how they can get started and kind of hit the ground running?
8: Well, I think for Sean, you know, you saw what culture really was and how it can immediately translate to success on the field. I didn't think, probably when we got there in 2017, that first spring, I didn't know how good we were going to be, you know, and he ended up helping that team get to the playoffs in year one, win the division in year one, make the playoffs in year one, and then year two be in the Super Bowl. And so I think that just speaks to how he articulated why we did everything. Here's why we're going to meet the way we're meeting. Here's why we're going to do our walkthroughs the way we do them. Here's how we're going to utilize sports science. Here's how we're going to practice every single day and the expectations. And it, very transparent, not just with the players, but with the coaches as well. It wasn't just, hey, I'm the head coach. I'm going to sit in my office and you're going to guess why we're doing all this stuff. He was 31 years old, which is crazy to think about. I think I was 34 at the time he got hired. And so just really cool to see a guy that transparent in the seat he was in. So you felt like you learned a lot faster, the whys. And so then when you went into a job interview to be a head coach, you're not guessing what it was supposed to look like. You don't have your book in front of you and you're trying to flip through the page. You were just speaking what you knew and what you believed in because you'd seen it happen. And I think that's probably why you see a lot of those guys get jobs and have success, because they've seen how it's supposed to be done and believe in it. And when you believe in it, the people around you believe in what you're saying. And again, everything changes. The buildings, that we're in a stadium here in Cincinnati. So our schedule's got to be different, how we lift and meet, different than what they do in LA.
7: It's probably not just say plug in exactly what the Rams
8: have. And it's just, so you evolve it your own way over the years. I'm sure Kevin's done the same thing. I'm sure Matt's done the same thing in Green Bay. And so everybody just gets the opportunity to, here's the nuts and the bolts of what I know works, and then we'll grow it to how it works best for our organization, our players, and take it from there. And I think all those guys have probably done that.
7: Michael Floor was his offensive coordinator. They draft Ty Simpson, and Sean is looking just furious on the call with Simpson, and then and then Michael Floor, who's now a rival in the division, keeps on calling him Mr. Grumpy. Have you had a chance to check in with Sean to see how he's doing? Because he didn't look happy the night of the draft.
8: Yeah, I'm not going to read too much into that, you know. And probably the last time I talked to Sean was at the league meetings, you know, in Phoenix. But no, Sean's got a reason for everything he does. And
7: I've never seen him mad before. He looked actually disgruntled. And then he says the next day, I was just feeling grumpy. I'm like, all right, I've never seen you grumpy either, pal. All right, that's good. That's it.
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7: All right, so you have that. Did you also work with Ben Johnson in Miami?
8: Ben, 4 years.
7: Tell me Ben Johnson, because I think he's another fascinating person in this industry.
8: Yeah, Ben's unbelievable. Ben and I worked side by side, literally side by side, for 4 years together in Miami. We sat in the quarterback room together for 4 years with Ryan Tannehill and Matt Moore and all those guys. And so now, you know, Ben, it's awesome to see him in Chicago. No shock that he's having success. One of the smartest people I've ever been around. Reminds me of Sean in a lot of different ways from a football IQ standpoint. Two very similar people that way. And so it's cool. It's my brother, Press, is there as the OC. So obviously an organization I'm invested in when we're not playing them, because two guys that I think the world of.
7: And one more, Dan Campbell. What was it like, young Dan Campbell in Miami?
8: Yeah, well, it was, you know, our offensive staff meetings were, I think I was in the middle, Dan was to my right, and Ben was to my left.
7: That's so crazy.
8: Every 4 years, you know, the three of us sitting right there. So we had some great times, learned a lot from those guys. You know, Dan's taught me a lot. I knew him when I was at Texas A&M. He came in and helped me coach tight ends there, and learned a lot from Ben as well. So two great guys, and now they're rivals in the division now, you know, so that's fun to watch as well.
7: It is. All right, what does Zach Taylor do when you're not in the building or in the stadium as we're doing this interview? Like, you're so low-key, like, you never see Zach Taylor shirt off at a concert going nuts at like an EDM festival. So like, what do you do to unwind?
8: Well, I'm probably at a basketball gym, a soccer field, a flag football field, a softball field, or a volleyball. Those are.
7: How many kids do you have?
8: I got four kids.
7: And they're all sports. They're all in sports.
8: We're in everything. So literally every second of my weekend or weeknight is at a field somewhere in a car driving. But you know, I go to Vegas once a year and play craps. That's my only way to unwind, really. When I'm not with the family. So I take great pride. We got a group of about 15, 20 guys that goes every year, and we enjoy our 3 days there, and then we get back to work.
7: Could I come one time? I want to come.
8: Everybody's free to come.
7: 15 dudes, 3 days, and is it at the tables the whole time, or are you just playing craps?
8: Yes. Yeah, I'm just craps. I'm not.
7: And you have a strategy? Are you you're not like a come on guy?
8: The what?
7: You don't play like you're aggressive, right? Like, you don't play against.
8: Oh, yeah.
7: Okay.
8: Do you play craps?
7: I do.
8: I play the come line. I do not play the don't come. That would be
7: That's
8: the issue.
7: I'll
8: walk
7: yes.
8: away from the table. Yeah. No, I love playing. I'm aggressive. That's how I unwind for my 3 days.
7: Do you berate the dealer ever, or are you like all friendly and smiles? Because I get personal if I'm losing.
8: I get upset. If people are putting their hand on the table as the dice are coming out, you're going to feel my body language real fast. And if you're one of my friends at the end of the table, I'm going to make sure you got your end of the table. That's your responsibility. You make sure you keep those people in line. And but when we're winning, man, I'm the life of the party. I can promise you that. So no, we have good times out there.
7: Who's the Zach Taylor craps crew? I want to hear.
8: It's changed over the years. So it's a bunch of childhood friends of mine from Norman.
7: Okay.
8: And then people I've met over the course of my life. So I got a buddy from Wake Forest when I went to school there, a buddy from Nebraska that I met when I was in school there, and then a bunch of, you know, some Cincinnati dads that I'm friends with.
7: I love, like, the Little League dads.
8: And a couple, yeah, I mean, the guys, my neighbors, my friends that, you know, coach my youth sports teams, a couple coaches on our staff, and then Ben Johnson's been. I'm trying to think who else has been. My brother's been. So there's some Raiders guys, you know, that I know sometimes that are out in Vegas. Nick Holtz, that crew, you know, they'll come out there and visit with us.
7: And what kind of dad are you at these games? Are you, as the coach of an NFL team, if you're watching flag football, do you let the coach do his thing, or are you kind of vocal and say, hey,
8: no, guys? I only ask when needed. I try to stay out of it.
7: Basketball too? You're just a...
8: No, I am the best scorekeeper you've ever seen at a basketball game. So I immediately go to the – I run the scoreboard. We're going to have team fouls. We're going to have player fouls. We're going to have the possessions going to be right.
7: If it's a jump ball, we're not looking around. We're not looking.
8: I'm pointing the direction that's got it. And so I think I'm best in the world at keeping score at these games. It's probably done it 1,000 times. So
7: electronic scoreboard or the flip of
8: we're way beyond the flip. We're electronic. I'll keep the book if I have to. I'll do both at the same time if you need me to.
7: You can do both books?
8: I've done scoreboard and book when needed. Take great pride in that. If they need an official at volleyball, I'll raise the flag.
7: Okay.
8: I like to do the jobs people don't really like to do. I know it's a pain when you're trying to get someone to do those tasks. And so I take great pride in volunteering when needed. I've ref soccer before. I'll do whatever you need me to do.
7: Quick with a yellow card, or are you kind of patient? You let the guy.
8: No, I called my daughter for offsides. She asked me on the car ride, what is offside? I tried to explain it to her. And then as I'm raising the flag, I realized I probably didn't do a very good job.
7: She was inside the 18-yard line. I mean, what do you want me to do? She's in the box.
8: Yeah, she can't do it.
7: That's it. On that note, it's amazing with AI and all the stuff that we're doing with automation. Like, I have a heart for the chain gang guys. I'm upset they're getting rid of the chain gang guys.
8: We still have it in youth football, because I've done that too. So it's still going strong, I think, in youth sports. So maybe as it gets pushed out in the higher leagues, but still going strong in youth sports. I can promise you that.
7: Okay, so it's May 4th, we're recording this, we'll wrap it, but what is the next few months like for the Bengals? And do you have workouts? Do you have the guys in the building? Just to give the listener and the viewer a chance to understand what the offseason is for an NFL team.
8: So we got our rookies coming in here May 11th. Okay. So that'll be their first day after the rookie minicamp on the field with our vets. And so we'll have a couple weeks of phase two where we get a chance to go out there, throw routes on air, do on-air work. And then once June hits, we go on the field for OTAs. So we'll have a couple weeks of OTAs, our mandatory minicamp, and get a chance to do offense versus defense stuff. And so, you know, it's a big team chemistry portion of the offseason for our team. We got new free agents coming in. We got new draft picks, getting to know everybody, getting them acclimated with one another so that when we take that break and come back in training camp, these guys know each other, they know the expectations, and they're ready to go compete.
7: Can I ask one thing that I would love to see, just as a goof almost? So, you know, Burrow's, it's the Met Gala tonight. He might be there. The Fanatics party, the Taylor Swift wedding, all these things. Burrow might be on the scene. Can you one time, whether it be Milan or Paris or a fashion show, like, can you show up to one of these things and just be, one time. And like Burrow see you and be like, oh, crap, coach is here.
8: No, I don't think you'd be too concerned if you saw me there. But no, you're not going to see me in any of that stuff. It's you rarely see me outside of my house if I'm not at a youth sporting event. I don't get out very much.
7: I love it. I appreciate you taking the time. I know you're busy. And I will say this. 3 years, you guys haven't made the playoffs in a row, but yet there is a little buzz around the league about what the Bengals did this offseason and the way you guys fought last year. How does it feel that maybe – this season, you're not the underdogs in that division. You might be the lead dogs, even though you haven't made the playoffs in 3 seasons.
8: Yeah, that's always been our mentality. It's been a frustrating 3 seasons to be sitting there in January and be at home. So I'm actually glad you brought that up because it pushes you through the day because it is frustrating. We got a lot of talent in our building, and now we got to maximize that and get back to where we belong.
7: Okay, this is the 2006 Big 12 Offensive Player of the Year. Don't ever forget it. And I don't want to hear about Adrian Peterson. If he was healthy, he would have played, and you still would have won it. That's how I look at it.
8: I'll take it. Appreciate it, Peter.
7: Zach Taylor, awesome, man. Thank you for joining the Schrager Hour.
8: Thanks for having me.
7: Appreciate you, dude.

0: Joining me in the neighborhood today is one of my besties, my sister from another mister, Jackie Jamilos, who many people know. She's a legend in these California streets, a top high school player. She played at USC, dealt with some adversity. Then she goes pro. She plays in the WNBA, plays overseas. She becomes a coach, and now she is a client services team lead for Disrupt the Game, and she is one of my favorite basketball minds. What up, Jackie?
1: What's good? I can't with the client services, but I'll take it. It's all good.
0: So this is the thing. Jackie doesn't really have a title.
1: She's
0: basically a Swiss Army knife for Disrupt the Game agency. She does it all. She's basically everything that you think of an agent / representative,
1: appreciate the context.
0: All of the above. Okay. I don't know if I did it justice, but it's your fault because you need to actually have a title.
1: We need to figure this out amongst each other because this is crazy, but it's all good.
0: It is. We'll keep workshopping it. All right, as we dive into the group chat, the thing that a lot of people are talking about right now is the WNBA GM survey. So let's break it down. So the GMs, they all voted on a variety of questions. I actually really suggest to go and watch and go and read what they put out because it's quite fascinating. The questions were pretty cool. I'm going to just get to the heavy hitters here. Team to win the 2026 WNBA Finals. No surprise here. They had the Las Vegas Aces at 40% of the vote, followed by the New York Liberty and then the Atlanta Dream. Solid, right, Jack?
1: Solid. I mean, I have a little pushback on that. I do think that the Liberty is the number one team this year, but neither here nor there.
0: Oh. To me, I can never bet against Asia Wilson. And somehow Las Vegas always finds a way to continue to win. Moving on, of course, MVP. Asia Wilson, 60% of the vote. Stewie, 27%. And you know what I think is super cool? Nafisa obviously had a tremendous year last year. Forwards have been dominating MVP voting candidacy. It's interesting to me how this is like the new norm. And I think you also see this in the NBA as well. But no surprises, Asia likely I mean, it's Asia's world, right?
1: It's the players that are versatile and that can play multiple positions too that are really popping off. But if the Liberty win, then I think Breonna Stewart's going to be the MVP.
0: Ooh, okay. If the Liberty win, I'm not surprised there. They're without Sabrina Ionescu for the first 2 weeks because I believe she rolled her ankle in the preseason game. But remember, last year they came out to a 9-0 start, and then they kind of petered off. And so maybe due to the circumstances, maybe they're just going to, you know, start the season strong and then build to really be their best selves later on, because we've seen the Liberty sort of run out of gas when it comes to the later stages of the playoffs. Now, this next category was a little bit spicy. People were talking about it. Which player would you like to start a franchise with? Paige Bueckers got 33% of the vote. Caitlin and Asia were tied for second at 20% of the vote. Now, this was more split because, like I mentioned before, the Aces, MVP with Asia, they all had 60%. So it seemed like more people had more opinions. Let's make the case for both of these players that people are talking about. Make the case, Jackie, for why Paige is a player that you want to start a franchise with.
1: I think she's the fan favorite. Her teammates want to play with her. Everyone likes her. There's not a divide between her fandom, I would say. So I think that she is just so well-rounded on and off the court. And I think that's why a lot of people really mess with her. That's just my opinion.
0: Yeah, you know what's interesting? When you look at basketball.
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1: I'm Michael Toscano. The MV Hondius, the cruise ship at the center of worldwide concern over potential spread of the rare hantavirus, is expected to reach the coast of Tenerife in the Canary Islands off Spain early Sunday local time. Correspondent Remy Innocenzo is already there and says the stricken vessel won't get a warm welcome.
2: Tonight, on this Spanish-controlled island chain of the Canary Islands, some fear that history is repeating.
3: I think this is a second pandemic.
2: And that no one here can stop what's coming. The hantavirus hit MV Hondius sailing straight toward their home.
4: As the Hondius sails nearer and nearer, protests are popping up across the island. Residents here say they do not want any of those passengers on their land.
1: The U.S. is sending a special CDC plane to bring home 17 Americans from that cruise ship. Virginia State Supreme Court dealt a blow to Democrats today by striking down the new voter-approved congressional maps designed to add four Democratic seats in the U.S. House of Representatives. CBS News legal reporter Katrina Kaufman is following that.
5: There is still a question of what the next step could be here. Because this is all about state law, it's unclear if there's actually a federal question that could be brought up to the U.S. Supreme Court. So Democrats are certainly going to be scrutinizing this and seeing if there are any other options to try.
1: As President Trump waits for a response tonight from Iran for the latest U.S. diplomatic overture, the U.S. military is active in the Strait of Hormuz.
6: Friday, the U.S. Navy disabled two more Iranian tankers that the military says was trying to run its blockade. CENTCOM says an F-18 fired into the smokestacks of the ships, disabling them and keeping them from entering Iran. More than 50 ships have been stopped from entering or leaving Iran as a part of the blockade. Olivia Rinaldi, CBS News, the White House.
1: It is bad enough a gallon of regular gas costs you $4.39 in Colorado, according to AAA. Having to replace your gas tank is adding insult to injury.
7: Joanne Taylor of Englewood just wanted to drive to the grocery store.
8: I walk around my truck and I see a pile of fluid basically underneath the truck, and I was like, sounds like gas.
7: Thieves had drilled two holes in her gas tank and stole all 22 gallons inside. Local mechanic Jason Colson says it's happened to other SUV owners.
9: SUVs with higher ground clearance, so that obviously this person can get the drill underneath the car.
7: Victims have to replace their gas tanks.
8: Cost me almost $2,000. I just picked it up yesterday.
7: Michael Wallace, CBS News.
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2: What Papa Leone is trying to say to all the world.
3: Happy birthday, San Francesca. It is 800 years young, 800 years young on this day. Where do you celebrate St. Francis's birthday?
2: San Francisco birthday is celebrated in Assisi, of course, where he was buried. And, you know, his grave was found only during the 1800s century. But one of the places that, in my opinion, is iconic and important for everybody that wants to, let's say, think again about the spirit and the words that San Francisco made in this important anniversary is the area of Chiusi della Verna. Chiusi della Verna is in Tuscany, in between Florence and, let's say, the border of Tuscany with Marche. It's a very nice place. I've been there with my bike many times. And there is a sanctuary which is at the height of 1,000 above the 1,000 meter above the sea level. And that is an important place because there, Saint Francis, the poor man of Assisi, from Assisi, received the stigmata on September the 14th in 1224. That is a place that is visited by many people across all the year, and people coming from around the world. So that is an important place to be. And there are other nearby that are plenty of historical heritage of the beauty that Italy can offer to visitors. And they are not so crowded.
3: And you recommend visiting Assisi these days. Is it easy to reach there?
2: Assisi during these days is very, very busy. 2 weeks ago, I was traveling by train from Rome to Siena. And I took a train to Assisi, and there were many people standing up. All the seats were occupied. Many people are pilgrims going there, Italian and foreigners. So, but, you know, there isn't only Assisi. Nearby Chiusi, where there is the sanctuary of St. Francis, there is Caprese Michelangelo, which has been founded during the early Middle Age. And that is an important village, fortified, which was the native village of Michelangelo Buonarroti, the one that painted the famous fresco in Cappella Sistina. But still nearby there is Anghiare. Anghiare is another beautiful Middle Age village, which was the village of famous battle between the Milanese people and the Tuscany people, famous for a fresco that was never founded, made by Leonardo da Vinci, that is expected to be done in Palazzo della Signoria in Florence. Even that village is something that you can miss if you come to Italy. Maybe not the first time, but I would say the second time.
3: And the meal you associate with this visit, what is it?
2: Of course, it's a sort of important recipe to start with before the main meal, which is, let's say, what we call crostini neri, which is a toast where you can put a special sauce made by chicken livers. You have to finally chop the onions and salt with some olive oil in a pan. When they become brown, then you add the chopped livers until they become brown. And then you add some Vinsanto, which is the raisin wine of Italy, until it evaporates. When everything is ready, then you can chop very fine. Part of it you can even blend into a blender. Then you mix everything together. You add salt and pepper and some anchovy and cappers, even though those have to be chopped. You then put again in a pan, melting it over a low heat until everything boil. Of course, it's important not to have them too dry. They remain very soft as a sort of cream. When everything is ready, you put on the toasted bread, and then you enjoy, of course, with a nice glass of Chianti.
3: Chianti, Lorenzo Fiore, 800 years young, St. Francis of Assisi. I'm John Batchelor.
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15: My whole identity had been wrapped up in being a soldier. 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
18: They had one company, Orbex, a UK rocket startup, that was trying to launch out of Sutherland. The red tape got so bad that Orbex switched to SaxaFord. But the cost of the switch was so much that it basically put Orbex out of business. They went bankrupt. Sutherland has no other customers. They say they're financially stable, but no rocket company wants to go there because the red tape makes it impossible to launch. I should also point out that local opposition by billionaire Anders Paulson, who's a major owner of SaxaFord, by the way, but he also owns lots of land around Sutherland, and he doesn't want a rocket to launch there, possibly because he wants the business to go to SaxaFord. But either way, his opposition also slows things down and creates more red tape. So right now, I'm considering Sutherland basically a dead spaceport, because even though they say they're financially stable, they have no customers, and there isn't a hint that anybody wants to go there to launch. And it's because of that red tape.
19: Does the United Kingdom hate space, Bob? Do they talk about it in any fashion?
18: It's the same as in Europe. It's they're bureaucratically minded. You have a liberal, labor, leftist government in charge that likes to do a lot of red tape and regulation. And so it just slows things down. Even when you had the Tory government was no better. That's one of the reasons you got reform surging in the UK, because the Tory government was equally interested in bureaucracy and red tape and wouldn't fix these problems. So it's not so much they hate space. They love power, and they don't want free enterprise to prosper.
19: We're going to Mars, an odd occasion. It's not living creatures. It's a rock that wouldn't die. What happened, Bob?
18: All right, so Curiosity was on a new drilling campaign. They drilled a hole in what looked like a really big flat slab of rock that would be really good. The trouble is, when they tried to retract the drill, the rock retracted as well. They couldn't get the rock off the drill bit. This rock is around 30 pounds in weight, 6 inches thick, and about a foot and a half in diameter. I got pictures of behind the black. They spent days using the robot arm, which the drill is at the end of, to lift, to vibrate, to twist, to turn, to shake the drill to try to get this thing to fall off. It took days. And finally, it did fall off. After like the fourth attempt shaking it, and it fell to the ground and broke into pieces, and that freed the drill. If they couldn't have gotten this off, this would have been a serious problem for Curiosity, because they really couldn't move forward with this giant rock attached to the drill. But they got it free, and they're now looking for a different place to drill, because they really want to drill at this location, this area, but they want to make sure they can get a rock that won't get stuck to the drill.
19: Is the drill in good repair? No damage?
18: As far as I know, yes. The drill's in fine shape. It's just they had the rock stuck to it.
19: Now we're going to Juno. Where is it, Bob?
18: Juno is still orbiting Jupiter. It did a flyby of a small Jupiter moon that's like 50 and 72 miles wide called Phoebe. It took a picture, a fuzzy picture. I've got it on Behind the Black. As one of my readers says, why do all these moons look like the Death Star in Star Wars? Which, if you look at the picture, you'll understand. Juno is running out of fuel. We don't know how long it's going to last. but they're still taking some pictures and gathering data about the atmosphere of Jupiter and its magnetic field.
19: Aren't they going to guide it into Jupiter? I remember something like that, a spectacular.
18: That was a plan, but right now they're holding off. They haven't made a decision on what they're going to do. There's budget issues as well. The Trump administration wants to end the mission. I don't know what's going to happen yet. We'll have to wait and see.
19: And it runs out of fuel. They're not just deliberately killing it. Is that correct?
18: That's correct. It's running out of fuel. When it runs out of fuel, they will fly it. Before it happens, they'll fly it into the atmosphere of Jupiter to burn it up.
19: Bob Zimmerman, he keeps the website Beyond the Black. 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
9: That when he came into office, reduced the size of government. He balanced the books. He did a needed devaluation of the currency, which got its unofficial rate back in line with its official rate. And certainly, when his party, La Libertad Avanza, won in the interim elections, that gave investors confidence that, okay, we now have fiscal stability. We now have monetary stability. We have the continuation of this relatively pro-business leader in office. And so, that created the conditions, both the legal and political conditions, as well as the financial conditions to start bringing money back in. Now, unfortunately, the actions that were required to do that shut down a lot of industries. It caused a lot of pain for real Argentines. But so on the one hand, what you're seeing, I think, is the return of investment. And it takes a while for investment to really ripple throughout the country. But you are, I think, seeing the fruits of those sound economic and fiscal policies, finally with industrial output coming back up. On the other hand, however, Milei's party is relatively new. We've you talked about his sister Karina being one of his key advisors and very close to him, and without saying whether the allegations that have been made against her with respect to corruption and the ongoing investigation are true or not. But there's always been a certain element of the newness and the quirkiness of that government. And of course, less than good people with money trying to connect that, their money with high power. And so I think we've seen that politically, the nature of Malay's inner circle has led to some, possible mistakes.
10: 30 seconds.
9: And then the inflation piece, frankly, you have a lot of things that are pushing up inflation around the world, with what's going on in the Persian Gulf, with the increase in fertilizer prices, which increases Argentine, food production prices, as well as agriculture more broadly, the increase in petroleum prices in general. So it's not surprising that inflation is higher, and that has Argentine-specific factors as well. But to me, the underlying story is the economic success and the re-emergence emergence of the Argentine economy based on Milei's continuing, you know, sound fiscal and financial policies. And that's why you see the industrial output. To me, the good news story is the fundamental one.
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12: The Democratic majority legislature, and it was a different mood at that time. They were more eager to work together, but he knows that if he goes in, he's going to have an even tougher hill to climb. And he said, look, the only thing we're going to be able to get done in this state is if we work together. So he's said, I'm happy to compromise and work things out and work the magic of politics. That's the way things go. It'll be much tougher for him than it will be for Schwarzenegger. And, you know, since then, the Democrats have really taken put a death grip on the legislature. They even told Gavin Newsom in his first day or two in office, they said, look, we're happy you're here. Everything's going to be great. We're the same party. But if you ever dare veto anything that we do, we are going to override it, and then you're going to pay the price after that for it. So that's a Democrat. Imagine what's going to

0: happen if a Republican comes in.
1: I see. So they have that approach, the old horse's head in the bed with the producer approach. Okay.
0: An offer you can't refuse. Yeah,
1: I respect that. That's politics. Okay. Now, the leading candidate for the Democratic post, and there doesn't have to be a Democrat, but right now the leading candidate for the Democratic post, well, it keeps changing. I don't want to get behind. 24 hours ago, I thought it was Mr. Becerra. Has that changed?
0: No, it still is. He's pretty close to Hilton. Some people say they're neck and neck. Some people say he's just two behind. But he's come up in the polls rather quickly. Of course, he has a lot of money and support coming from the DNC and other big heavy hitters.
1: Who is he?
0: Xavier Becerra was the former Health and Human Services Secretary under Biden, and before that, you know, California politician, congressman, and he's very well spoken. He's been very active in California politics for years and years. He's a name, and of course he emerges as one of the top leaders in the Latino caucus, so he's going to get that vote probably nailed down as well. He's quite good at the job he's done over the years. However, he has been tied to some corruption scandals in Sacramento about money that was moved around from campaign to personal use. So that may haunt him. That's what the opponents are going after him with. And right now, you know, the big battle is not the people head to head. You don't have Hilton and Becerra really sniping each other. Right. It's Becerra and Steyer and others in the Democratic Party going at each other. It's kind of like watching a tribe of cannibals fight each other.
1: Oh, yes, Tom Steyer, single-handedly trying to hold up local radio with his advertising. Who is he? What does he represent?
0: Steyer's a big money man, a financier, hedge fund guy. And he'd already run for office before, did pretty poorly. He's, you know, been very anti-Trump. He's a big billionaire, multi-billionaire. And he decided he was going to run for office as a Democrat. And he was doing well for a while. But, with Becerra coming in, he's been knocked back. With Hilton's strength climbing, he's been knocked back. And the things he's been saying are, you know, on the order of being kooky, really. He says things all the time. People look and say, really, that came out of your mouth? And so now you have a lot of commentators saying, here's a guy that's going to throw away probably at least $200 million or more on his campaign and walk away with nothing. Because nobody believes that he's going to end up in the top even three or four of the jungle primary.
1: Does either Hilton or Becerra have anything to say about the homeless story that isn't just Los Angeles? It's all the big cities in California.
0: Of course. They, you know, Hilton, that's a big thing for Hilton. Hilton says, look, the governor, you know, Gavin Newsom has really failed on this. The leaders of the cities continue to fail on this. And, you know, when they asked him to grade Newsom's work, he said, I'm going to give him an F. Whereas Becerra hemmed and hawed at first. He said, I'd give him an A, maybe a B. He since has come back because he was laughed out of the room when he said that. He since come back and said, you know, no, I think it's more like a D. It's not going well. So, they do talk about the homelessness issue. A lot of what they're talking about right now is the state's economic financial outlook or how what the well-being of it is. And, of course, they're talk always circles back to the high-speed rail, the bullet train. So that's more, you know, more fodder.
1: And the good news, I promise good news, I don't want to get us bogged down. You sent me a wonderful representation of a baseball stadium being constructed. What am I looking at, Jeff? We have about a minute.
0: You're looking at the stadium of the new Las Vegas A's being built. It'll be finished by 2028. State-of-the-art, beautiful stadium right off of the strip there. So it'll be a great location. And they're just chugging along. Excuse me. They're building it up, so it's quite a thing. When I went by there a few weeks ago, it was, you know, it was a beehive. It was so busy. There was so much going on with construction. And then we should also add that within a couple weeks, maybe sooner, the new massive In-N-Out restaurant's going to be built. So you're going to have two great attractions, new attractions in Vegas.
1: Jeff Bliss is Pacific Watch. I'm John Batchelor.
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1: I'm Michael Toscano. The U.S. military's latest strike on an alleged drug trafficking boat in the eastern Pacific Ocean killed two men Friday while leaving one survivor. Southern Command said it had the U.S. Coast Guard activate the search and rescue system. As President Trump waits for a response from Iran on the latest U.S. offer towards setting peace talks, the U.S. military has been active in the Strait of Hormuz.
2: Friday, the U.S. Navy disabled two more Iranian tankers that the military says was trying to run its blockade. CENTCOM says an F-18 fired into the smokestacks of the ships, disabling them and keeping them from entering Iran. More than 50 ships have been stopped from entering or leaving Iran as a part of the blockade. Olivia Rinaldi, CBS News, the White House.
1: Fear is apparently calling thousands of migrants seeking asylum to drop their claims.
3: CBS News has learned that the Trump administration's efforts to deport those seeking asylum to third countries have led thousands to drop their cases or agree to voluntarily leave the U.S. This after the Board of Immigration Appeals ruled in the fall that judges should decide on motions for third country removal before considering whether someone qualifies for asylum. Allison Keyes, CBS News, Washington.
1: A press freedom organization in Colombia says a missing journalist was found dead in a region controlled by rebels and drug traffickers. BBC's Gervinda Gill reports.
4: Mateo Perez Rueda, who covered stories on crime, security, politics and corruption, was last seen on Tuesday in the rural municipality of Briceño. He traveled there to report on violence ahead of elections later this month.
5: Hi, this is Jeff
1: Gordon. The Arizona Sheriff became a familiar presence on...

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1: I'm Stacy Lynn. A cruise ship is heading to the Canary Islands. The boat is at the center of the deadly hantavirus outbreak. CBS's Remy Inocencio on what's going to happen.
2: Spanish officials say that cruise ship will remain offshore and not dock directly on this island as passengers undergo health checks.
3: The U.S. has sent a plane with CDC staff to repatriate the Americans who will be placed in quarantine in Nebraska.
1: There are 17 Americans on board. They've been potentially exposed but are not known to be infected with the virus. The Trump administration is still waiting for a response from Iran to its latest proposal to end the war. CBS News national security contributor Sam Vinograd on the very lengthy and difficult process.
4: It takes time to negotiate on really existential issues like the nuclear program with Iran. The first Iran nuclear deal took 18 months. Even just laying out the framework for negotiations, which is what this MOU it would be ostensibly, is likely going to take more than a few days. That's because there's a lot of technical details. These are issues existential to the regime.
1: And the State Department says intensive talks will be held next week in Washington between representatives of Lebanon and Israel. It's been 1 year since Pope Leo became the leader of the world's Catholics. CBS's Nora O'Donnell tells us he marked the occasion touring Pompeii and has details of where he'll spend the summer.
5: About 15 miles southeast of Rome, nestled on the shore of an ancient volcanic lake, lies Castel Gandolfo.
6: Pope Leo is coming weekly.
7: I think he is going to end up being the pope that will visit this property the most in all its history. He told us that he wanted to come and make this the place where he recharges and prays and reads, goes on horseback, plays tennis, swims.
1: So what are the most popular baby names for the year?
8: What's your name?
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8: What's your name?
9: The boys' top 10. After Liam, it's Noah, Oliver, and Theodore, followed by Henry, James, Elijah, Matteo, and William.
8: What's your name?
9: After Olivia, it's Charlotte, Emma, Amelia, Sophia with a PH, Mia, Isabella, Evelyn, Sophia with an F, and Eliana.
8: Won't you tell me your name?
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1: And after peeking in the last decades of the 20th century, I learned that Stacy fell dramatically, with the exception of just a few years surrounding the 2004 release of the very popular song, Stacy's Mom. This is CBS News.
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12: Good morning. Right now, 30 degrees under early morning sunshine. We have a forecast of increasing clouds today with the high temperatures up around 61 degrees and a chance of showers. We'll check the weather in full detail as part of this look at state and local news. The Morning News Service, Saturday edition on WDEV. Good morning in the news. Vermont State Police report that a 16-year-old boy died in a car accident yesterday. In the news today, it was at about 2:40 yesterday afternoon that troopers from the Rutland Barracks of Vermont State Police were notified of a single vehicle crash on Creek Road in Clarendon. It was determined that the operator of a 2006 Volkswagen Passat, 16-year-old Jacob Smith, was operating the vehicle on Creek Road, failing to maintain his lane of travel and exiting the east side of the roadway, subsequently colliding head-on with a tree. Jacob Smith was pronounced deceased at the scene. Police are looking for anyone who may have witnessed any part of that accident, encouraged to contact state police. It was also yesterday that state police put out a note on a missing person. She's been identified as a 22-year-old Stephanie Cruz of Sanford, North Carolina. Derby Barracks State Police received a report of the missing individuals. Family members of 22-year-old Stephanie Cruz called the state police to report that she had been, the girl had been due to travel back to North Carolina earlier this week, but did not board her flight and has not been heard from since. Initial investigations suggest that Stephanie Cruz's welfare may be of concern and that at this time she possibly could be located in the Orleans, Irisburg, Rutland, or Addison County areas. She's described as 5'3" tall, 113 pounds with brown hair and hazel eyes. Anyone with any information regarding the whereabouts of 22-year-old Stephanie Cruz of Sanford, North Carolina, encouraged to contact state police. News will continue in a moment.
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12: News continues on WDEV. Police in Barry recently arrested multiple individuals in connection with a significant drug bust. Tayshawn Parkman and Julian Henderson, both 20-year-olds and both from Manchester, Connecticut, pleaded not guilty to multiple felony charges, including conspiracy to traffic fentanyl and cocaine. Each faces lengthy prison sentences, with Parkman potentially facing up to 121 years in prison and Henderson up to 155 years if convicted on all charges. The pair, currently held on $500,000 bail, were connected to an investigation initiated due to reports of drug activity at a residence on Allen Street in Barry. Officers executed a search warrant, discovered firearms, substantial amounts of cocaine and fentanyl, and over $21,000 in cash. Additional citations were issued to other individuals at the location for various drug-related offenses. The matter remains under investigation and all parties scheduled for future court appearances. Seven individuals were arrested in connection with a scam targeting elderly residents in Vermont, which involved impersonating relatives in distress and soliciting bail money. The scam originated from call centers in Montreal, where perpetrators would claim to be a family member meeting urgent financial help. A person posing as a bondsman would then visit victims' homes to collect the money. The suspects, all from Quebec, now face potential sentences of up to 20 years if convicted. Vermont law enforcement officials emphasize the importance of people being vigilant to prevent such scams from continuing. We'll be taking a look at the weather with our meteorologist, Catherine Hawks, at the Mount Washington Observatory, right after this message.
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17: This is meteorologist Catherine Hawks with an exclusive report for the stations of Radio Vermont. For Saturday, skies start off partly sunny across the region with patchy frost in the morning in the Northeast Kingdom and the Central Region. By the afternoon, clouds increase with a chance of showers area-wide. The Central Region will see gusty winds up to 25 miles per hour. Highs will range from around the 60s in the Champlain Valley to the lower 50s in the Upper Valley. Saturday night, skies turn mostly cloudy with showers developing after midnight area-wide. Expect gusty winds up to 25 miles per hour. Lows fall into the upper 40s in the Champlain Valley and into the lower 40s elsewhere. On Sunday, partly sunny skies return, but with a chance of showers area-wide. Winds remain breezy in the central region with gusts up to 25 miles per hour. Highs climb into the low to mid-60s area-wide. Sunday night, expect partly cloudy skies across the area with a chance of showers in the upper valley. Overnight lows dip into the lower 40s in the Champlain Valley and the upper 30s elsewhere. For Radio Vermont, this is meteorologist Catherine Hawks reporting from the Mount Washington Observatory.
12: And right now, 30 degrees with early morning sunshine here in central Vermont.
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12: Vermont colleges are gearing up for graduation ceremonies this weekend. St. Michael's College will hold its 119th commencement tomorrow, Sunday, with over 300 students receiving diplomas, while Champlain College celebrates its nearly 600 graduates today at the Champlain Valley Expo. Both colleges expect a significant turnout, with thousands of family members and staff in attendance. In related news, St. Michael's announced the establishment of a new scholarship initiative following a $1 million anonymous donation aimed at increasing access to higher education and informing families about educational costs. Traffic disruptions are anticipated in Essex and Colchester ahead of the ceremonies this weekend, with additional graduations planned at SUNY Plattsburgh and at the University of Vermont. The U.S. Forest Service is undergoing significant changes that will affect personnel and operations at the Green Mountain National Forest in Vermont. The plan, led by the Trump administration, includes relocating the Forest Service headquarters from Washington, D.C. to Salt Lake City, resulting in job cuts and the closure of 50 to 70 research facilities nationwide, including one in South Burlington. Critics such as Oliver Pearson from the Vermont Department of Forest, Parks and Recreation expressed concerns that these changes could hamper collaborative efforts to protect forest health and biodiversity. USDA officials stated that the reconstructuring aims to strengthen local leadership and streamline operations. USFS officials, however, from Washington did not comment on the matter when approached by reporters. Christy Harding, a prominent local figure here in Vermont, was appointed to the State Board of Education this week. Her appointment announced Harding, who has a background in education and community outreach, will now work alongside other board members to influence policy decisions regarding the state's educational system. That board plays a critical role in oversight and governance of public education in Vermont. Christy Harding's term will support ongoing initiatives aimed at improving learning outcomes for students all throughout the state. And students at CV Tech have successfully completed mandatory repairs on the North Country Honor Flight's iconic B-17 bus as part of a collaborative effort that began in January. The students addressed a range of needs, from replacing brakes to fixing lights, and will continue to maintain the bus throughout the season. They also restored a separate vehicle used to transport veterans. As the first honor flight of the season approaches this up-and-coming May 16th, students are now engaged in repairs on a second bus donated by the Saranac Central School District in New York. News will continue after these messages.
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12: It was yesterday, a police pursuit in Berlin, Vermont, ended with the arrest of 29-year-old Kelsey Vanderlei. Officers attempted to pull her over on Interstate 89, but she fled the scene, exiting onto Route 62, where she made a U-turn and crossed the median. Miss Vanderlei abandoned her vehicle on Fisher Road and ran toward the Berlin Mall. Police apprehended her in the parking lot of Kohl's. Now she is scheduled to appear in court. She has a date that is being set in June. It was yesterday, Northwestern Medical Center in Burlington announced a labor agreement with the nurses' union, representing over 160 registered nurses. The contract marks the first for Northwestern Healthcare United. Key provisions, including a starting wage for registered nurses set at between $34 and $36 per hour, a ban on mandatory overtime, and initiatives aimed at improving nurse recruitment and retention. The hospital has not yet provided a comment regarding the agreement. It was yesterday that a federal court ruled against President Donald Trump's implementation of a 10% global tariff, deeming the tariffs unlawful. The Court of International Trade in New York determined that the president had exceeded his authority under the Trade Act of 1974, with a majority stating the tariffs were invalid and unauthorized by law. The lawsuit was filed by a coalition of 24 states, including Vermont and New York State, in response to the impact on small businesses. Vermont Attorney General Charity Clark said a federal court has once again affirmed that President Trump does not have the power to impose these tariffs. Should the administration decide to appeal, the case would proceed to the U.S. Court of Appeals or for the Federal Circuit, and a decision could be forthcoming there. For the first time in history, a mother-daughter duo has been crowned Miss Vermont. Hannah Rock and her mother, Nikki Juvan, are utilizing their titles to raise awareness about stroke prevention and education. Their advocacy follows a personal experience where Juvan's husband suffered a stroke several years ago. They founded Stroke Awareness Vermont, which promotes the BFAST acronym to help people identify stroke warning signs. The University of Vermont Health Network supports their efforts, underscoring the importance of caregiver education in improving health outcomes. Hannah, crowned Miss Vermont 2026, reflects on the significance of their mission and the bond it has fostered between them. For more information on stroke awareness, you can visit the Stroke Awareness Vermont website. Best thing to do is to Google Vermont Stroke Awareness. William Bill Bugbee has been named the recipient of the 2026 Wendell F. Pelkey Citizenship and Service Award. The announcement was made during a ceremony held on May 7th in Barrytown this past Thursday. Bugby received the award from the Barrytown Select Board Chair, Norma Malone, in recognition of his contributions to the community. The Wendell F. Pelkey Award is given annually to honor individuals for their dedication and service to initiatives and residents. And in Williamstown, voters have rejected a $1 million bond intended for upgrading 9 unpaved roads. The measure failed by a margin of 130 to 147 during a special election held on Wednesday. The vote followed a previously approved version of the bond on town meeting day, which was later deemed flawed. Town Clerk Barbara Graham confirmed that the ballots were counted by hand at the Public Safety Building. The bond would have funded improvements to nearly 14 miles of road over the next decade. However, legal issues necessitated the special election and ultimately led to the project's halt, at least for the time being. Radio Vermont News Time, 6:21.
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3: Good morning. It is 6:23 and time now for a look at sports. Well, the Red Sox won yesterday, an impressive pitching duel, and a 2-0 win yesterday. And there was, well, not all that much offense, but what was there certainly counted, and they were long balls. Willier Abreu hit a solo home run in the bottom of the third to give the Red Sox a 1-0 lead over the Rays.
4: Just unbelievable to see all those retired numbers out on the field in living colors. Willier drives one high and deep into right center field. It is back!
5: It is gone! Ding Dong Johnson! That's what you call Ding Dong Johnson right there. Yeah!
4: He was gonna hit one.
5: Oh, yeah!
4: And it is 1-0 Red Sox.
5: That's a Ding Dong Johnson for New England right there.
4: He leaned on that.
5: Oh, my God. And I just told him, too, when I was in the clubhouse, give me one of my contacts. He goes, well, I got 25 to go. And that's what he did today. Oh, my God, I'm happy.
4: Yeah, 430 feet.
5: Hey, it's nice to be a fan, eh?
4: It is.
5: It is. It's a lot of fun.
4: You can feel what they felt when you were on the mound.
3: Well, that's a call, all right. Yeah, Willier Abreu, his solo home run in the bottom of the third, putting the Red Sox ahead 1-0. That was really all the offense they needed. But, you know, you can always use an insurance run. Bottom of the fourth, Sedan Raffaello.
4: Schultens is ready. He throws. Sedan drives one high and deep into left field. Is it high enough? It is back, and it's gone! Off the light standard, Sedan. Red Sox.
6: Well, I wasn't sure that he got enough of this to get it out of here, because as soon as he made contact, Sedan put his head down and he was trying to get on second base, had that caught the top of the monster. Just 99 off the bat, 379 feet, but that's all he needed to make this a 2-0 ball game.
3: And that's how it ended, with a great pitching performance by the winning pitcher.
4: Two down, top nine. Chapman throws, and a swing and a miss. He got him on a splitter, and the ball game is over. The Red Sox with solo homers from Abreu and Raffaello. A great start from Connolly early, and a shutdown save from Aroldis Chapman. They level this series at a game apiece. 2-0 the final score.
3: Yep, Connolly early doing a great, great pitching performance right there, and it's what the Red Sox need. Do you realize that is the sixth Red Sox shutout win this season? Well, the Red Sox and the Rays will be doing battle at Fenway again today. It is a 3:10 pregame show, 10 after 3, 4:10 first pitch, right here on WDEV, your radio voice of the Boston Red Sox. In addition to the Red Sox 2-0 win yesterday, the Brewers shut out the Yankees by a score of 6-0. Astros beating the Reds 10-0. The Rockies over the Phillies 9-7. Athletics edging the Orioles 4-3. The Blue Jays over the Angels 2-0. Nationals edging the Marlins 3-2. Guardians over the Twins 6-4. Royals over the Tigers 4-3. Mariners beating the White Sox 12-8. The Cubs beating the Rangers 7-1. The Mets winning a game, beating the Diamondbacks 3-1. The Cardinals shutting out the Padres 6-1.

0: 3-0, and the Dodgers over the Braves 3-1. Giants beating the Pirates 5-2. Full schedule today, again, the Red Sox and Rays. We start our broadcast at 3:10 this afternoon, and the tomorrow the Rays at the Red Sox, concluding that series. It'll be a 12:30 pregame for the Sunday game here on WDEV. Tonight, the Yankees and Brewers continue their series with a game at 10 minutes past 7. More straight ahead.
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0: Well, in the NBA yesterday, the Knicks again showed their dominance, beating the 76ers 108-94. So the Knickerbockers lead that series 3-0. Yesterday, the Spurs beat the Timberwolves 115-108. So the Spurs leading that series by 2-1. Today, it'll be the Pistons and Cavaliers at 3 o'clock. Detroit leading that one 2-0. And the Thunder and Lakers are doing battle. And the Thunder leading that series 2-0. The Lakers are going to have to get it together today or it'll be never. Also, tomorrow, it'll be the Knicks and 76ers. The Knicks can wrap it up tomorrow. And the Spurs and Timberwolves also have a contest tomorrow night. Also in the National Hockey League, the Canadiens got it all together yesterday, beating the Sabres 5-1. So that series is tied one apiece. In fact, Game 3 in that series will be at Montreal tomorrow at 7 p.m. That's a must-see. Also, yesterday, the Golden Knights beat the Ducks by a score of 6-2. Those teams will do battle for Game 3 in the for Game 4 in that series tomorrow at 9:30. The Ducks, the Golden Knights leading that series 6-2. Today, the Hurricanes and Flyers at 6 o'clock and the Avalanche at Wild at 9 p.m. tonight. And the NCAA lacrosse tournaments commence this week with both Middlebury College teams entering the postseason. The women's team, undefeated and top seed in the Division III tournament, looks to secure its fifth consecutive title, bolstered by the nation's third-best defense. They will be hosting either St. John Fisher or Western Connecticut State in the second round tomorrow. The Middlebury men's team received an at-large bid after a recent loss to Tufts in the NESCAC quarterfinals. So, they'll be facing 9-ranked Dickinson at Tufts tonight at 7:30 p.m., and we wish them all the best luck. The St. Mike's men's lacrosse team is set to make its NCAA tournament debut tomorrow at 1 p.m. in Manchester, New Hampshire, facing off against St. Anselm. Some very exciting local sports.
2: CBS News Brief. The cruise ship hit with a deadly hantavirus is heading to Spain's Canary Islands. CBS's Remy Inocencio is there.
3: Spanish officials say that cruise ship will remain offshore and not dock directly on this island as passengers undergo health checks.
2: There are 17 American passengers on board. They'll be flown to Nebraska. Pope Leo will spend part of his summer at Castel Gandolfo. Reverend Manny Durantis is the town's management director.
4: He is going to end up being the Pope that will visit this property the most in all its history. He told us that he wanted to come and make this the place where he recharges and prays and reads, goes on horseback, plays tennis, swims.
2: What were the most popular baby names last year? CBS's Michael Descano tells us.
5: What's your name?
6: 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For girls, it's Olivia, both topping the list for 7 years in a row.
2: CBS News Brief. I'm
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0: Yeah, thinking about the weather. Well, let's check in with Catherine Hawks, our meteorologist at the Mount Washington Observatory this morning.
8: This is meteorologist Catherine Hawks with an exclusive report for the stations of Radio Vermont. For Saturday, skies start off partly sunny across the region with patchy frost in the morning in the Northeast Kingdom and the Central Region. By the afternoon, clouds increase with a chance of showers area-wide. The Central Region will see gusty winds up to 25 miles per hour. Highs will range from around the 60s in the Champlain Valley to the lower 50s in the Upper Valley. Saturday night, skies turn mostly cloudy with showers developing after midnight area-wide. Expect gusty winds up to 25 miles per hour. Lows fall into the upper 40s in the Champlain Valley and into the lower 40s elsewhere. On Sunday, partly sunny skies return, but with a chance of showers area-wide. Winds remain breezy in the central region with gusts up to 25 miles per hour. Highs climb into the low to mid-60s area-wide. Sunday night, expect partly cloudy skies across the area with a chance of showers in the upper valley. Overnight lows dip into the lower 40s in the Champlain Valley and the upper 30s elsewhere. For Radio Vermont, this is meteorologist Catherine Hawks reporting from the Mount Washington Observatory.
0: Some morning sunshine right now and 32 degrees.
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13: Almost home. I'm Major General Greg Knight, former Vermont Adjutant General for the stations of Radio Vermont. You're about to hear the 10th in our series about the Vermont Army National Guard 1st Battalion 172nd Armored deployment to Iraq from June 2005 to June 2006, known as Task Force Saber. April in Ramadi was the beginning of spring and a continuation of the Anbar Awakening, the time when American and allied Sunni tribal forces began our counter to the Al-Qaeda dominance of Al-Anbar province. The awakening, though promising, was still subject to the insurgent assassinations of local leaders, extortion, terrorism, and shifting loyalties that we had endured over the past 10 months. On many days, it seemed like it was one step forward, two steps back. Despite the promise and real gains made by the Anbar Awakening, the city of Ramadi remained a bastion of the insurgency, rife with extremist ideology and foreign fighters coming in from the forest borders of Iraq. Al-Qaeda remained a powerful influence. The conflict in Ramadi was as much information operations as it was kinetic combat operations. Constant attacks on convoys, disrupting governance and terrorizing the population, undermined our efforts to stabilize the area and truly establish effective civil governance in Al-Anbar province. Information operations, the short version, is using all information-related capabilities to gain an advantage over an adversary. In this, Al-Qaeda and other affiliated insurgent groups had the edge. who are just learning the importance of influence operations, and our efforts were rudimentary and clumsy compared to those of the insurgents. They understood the culture, spoke the language, and used every attack to highlight the perception we were ineffective at countering them. It was disheartening, to say the least. But we were learning. While our operations focused on the outskirts of the city of Ramadi, not subject to the incredible saturation of roadside bombs and other booby traps, our units were not immune to them. We had become much better at countering them, but also understood that in the city center of Ramadi, there were areas that were categorized as no-go zones. U.S. and Iraqi forces just didn't go there. I suppose that made us more fortunate, as we were still able to conduct patrols, interdict IED emplacement teams, and detain suspected insurgents. We were expanding dismounted patrols in areas we previously had been unable to penetrate, like Jazeera and Zangora, establishing a foothold to counter insurgent actions. That was the only way to maintain operational control of an area, and we didn't have enough personnel to do it on a large scale. We were still pre-surge, with not enough resources to grow this effort. We were also in the last third of our deployment, and any thoughts of home and safety had to be pushed aside to focus on the task at hand. Mission first. The soldiers of Task Force Sabre had to maintain their diligence. Failure to remain watchful meant almost certain injury or death. We had learned that at great cost. Complacency kills. We needed to finish the job by setting the conditions for the follow-on units destined to replace us. They would come with more resources and combat power, part of the surge to defeat a resilient and determined enemy firmly ensconced in the city of Ramadi. While we were almost home, the last 2 months in Ramadi would feel like an eternity. Next month's episode is called Conflagration. This is Major General Greg Knight for the stations of Radio Vermont.
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0: Well, right now at 6:39, it's time for Vermont's pioneer voice, that of the old squire, with his original thoughts and the life of living it here in the state of Vermont.
5: Once you've begun to make repairs, you can't just stop them anywheres. You start to do a little thing, and first you know this one will bring some complication for your through, requiring that you also do a lot of things you didn't plan, and likely hire an extra man. You just think a ceiling needs repair. The white is off, and here and there the plaster's bad and loose and cracked. You think perhaps it can be tacked, and so you start right near the door. First thing you know, it's on the floor. Quite often that's the aftermath when ceiling loosens from the lath. You start anew and clear the room, get out your overalls and broom. A ladder helps you to explore, and right away you find some more that might as well be peeled away. You're in this thing, and anyway, no halfway measures will won a prize for anything well done. Resolve to do this really good, you clean that thing to the wood. By now, your quite unhappy spouse complains of dust all through the house. You sweep and vacuum all the floors and finally get the mess outdoors. Right now, the job that you began is ready for the hired man. So soon the carpenter arrives. Before you know it, he contrives to sell you tiles and fur in strips, a help or two to save him trips. And soon the room is new on top. But then you see no place to stop. You do the walls and then the floors, the while the waste pile grows outdoors. One time, the doors were all kept closed. But lately, folks are more disposed to leave them off or open wide, so all your house is seen inside with just one look. That's where you fall. Next thing, you paper all the hall. The kitchen, well painted, looks real fine. The downstairs bedroom's next in line. About when you think you're really done, well, your better half says this is fun. And don't you think the rugs are old? This furniture could now be sold and bring enough before we're through to make down payment on some new. There's just no stopping anywheres till everything is new downstairs. The job begun with good intent will now take on real devilment. We go in debt and sign a note and curse the day we ever wrote and bought that book, how you and your spouse could make repairs around the house. We should have known, as like as not, there's never any place to stop. But when the neighbors come to call and say how nice you look and all, we indicate we're of the kind to, well, to just plan things out well in the mind, that when we start, we're apt to do a real good job before we're through, and don't admit this made us hop because we had no place to stop.
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0: So, boss, so, boss. Yes, it is time for the Trading Post, our buy, sell, and trade forum. Yeah, you know all the rules. The Saturday early edition, the one that starts at around 6:40 or thereabout. Well, it's 6:44 right now. We devote mostly to the mailbag, those that are sent to us at WDEV, Box 550, 9 Stowe Street, Waterbury, Vermont, 05676, or emailed to us, which so many people do these days, tradingpost@radiovermont.com. And that's what we'll do. We will open up the telephones for the Trading Post during the 8 o'clock hour for the entire hour. So right after the top of the hour, 8 o'clock news, Brent Curtis will be here to take all your phone calls and find out what you have to buy, sell, or trade. Good opportunity, too, during the phone-in program, the bonus edition, the party line Trading Post, as we call it, in the 8 o'clock hour. Good opportunity to promote all the yard sales and other events that are taking place. If you've got dinners or, fundraisers to take place, kind of blend the party calendar in as well. So it all happens here on a Saturday, a good time for it. But we dig into the mailbag right now, and here's one that was sent to us at tradingpost@radiovermont.com, and it's from our good friends for so many years, Roy and Marcia Marble. They are, of course, at Marble Realty organization there, but they got a couple of Trading Post items. They've brought it up before, but they haven't moved quite yet, so some good prices here and some good opportunities for some big items from the Marbles. a 2015 Ford F-550 with the V10 gas engine, recently painted. It has a dump body with new sideboards, got chains in front and rear tires, plus a Fisher snowplow hitch. A recent work with the brakes and power steering and transmission lines, plus new oil pans and so much more. All put together, all ready to go at $38,000 or best offer. Also, they have available with the truck a 2014 Swenson stainless steel sander. Now, that fits in the bed of a one-ton dump truck, and that has had recently updated electronics. It's offered at $4,500. If you want to take the package deal of the 2015 Ford 550 with the V10 gas engine, all updated, along with the 2014 Swenson stainless steel sander, the package price of $42,500. And they also, in Morrisville, have well over 300 red bricks with five holes each. These are 8 inches long by 2 1/8 inch high and 3 3/8 inches deep. These bricks had never been used. You've got over 300 of them. Make an offer and take all of them. So here's how you reach Roy and Marsha Marble. Call or text at 802-279-6703. 802-279-6703. We are looking for drywall sheets. And this is Christopher Gordon. Christopher Gordon. Looking for drywall sheets. Give him a call if you have a few full sheets kicking around. And he's in the St. Johnsbury area. So anywhere in that part of the world, give Christopher Gordon a call. He's looking for drywall sheets. So if you have a few full sheets kicking around, hopefully, close to where he is in the St. Johnsbury area, give Christopher a call at 802-535-6937. 802-535-6937. We are selling and a Generac Guardian Plus 12 kilowatt propane generator with the enclosure in good running condition. Now, not included is the circuit breaker panel that he needed as part of his new battery power wall. But he'll be happy to show you how it works. He'll demo it for you, and you'll like it, and you won't be disappointed. And I think this is a freebie. Yeah, a freebie. I don't have the bell right here. Do I have the bell? No, I guess the bell must be in Brent's studio. Yeah, Brent's been here long enough. He has his own studio. And he'll be in it at the 8 o'clock hour. So we should get, and this is Bruce Epstein in Waterbury. Bruce in Waterbury at 802-272-5324. 802-272-5324. It is a freebie, a Generac Guardian Plus 12 kilowatt propane generator with enclosure in good running condition. Not included is the circuit breaker. I'll demonstrate it for you. You'll like it, he says. 802-272-5324. We have solar room windows for sale. These are sealed double-pane windows that made up their solar room attached to their house. They converted the room years ago into a regular room and put these windows in storage. There are 6 windows, 94 inches by 37 inches, and 2 triangular windows, 58 inches by 72 inches by 44 inches. All are 1.25 inches thick. That's 1 1/4 inch thick. Sealed double pane for good insulation. There are no frames with them, and they will need cleaning. You pick them up, take them all, make a reasonable offer, and they are yours. This from David Pearson. David Pearson in Northfield Falls, 802-793-7063. That's 802-793-7063. Solar room windows for sale. These are sealed double pane windows that made up their solar room attached to their house. Now, they converted the room years ago into a regular room and put these windows in storage. There are six windows, 94 inches by 37 inches, and two triangular windows, 58 inches by 72 inches by 44 inches. All are 1.25 inches thick, sealed double pane and with good insulation. No frames with them. They will need cleaning. But, you can put them to good use. 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We are selling in Thompson. In fact, this is Joe Keene in Thompson, selling a 1985 John Deere 850 with 1,600 hours on it, $4,500 or best offer. Okay, sounds like a deal. 802-279-9, he left out a digit. Yeah, this is not a telephone number. So let me just see. You might look up Joe Keene in Thompson and see if you can try. I don't have a number, and I don't have an email address either. Doggone it. Anyway, he has a 1985 John Deere 850 for $4,500. We'll try to get that all worked out and worked up. Okay. Let us jump right now to Chris Brabant. Chris Brabant in Barnett. And he has a 2011 Chevy Silverado. Two-wheel drive. I'm going to give you his email address first because we don't have a telephone number there either. This is topherchrisb11@gmail.com. I'll give that again at the end. And, a 2011 Chevy Silverado two-wheel drive Vortec 4.8 liter V8. Runs a little rough with not much power at the moment, but he believes the catalytic converter on one side blew out, and now it's shutting down that side of the engine. He's sure someone with time or a mechanic could easily fix this. The body has been repaired nicely. The frame is solid as well. It was gone through by a mechanic a few months ago, and it is still inspected until next year. Now, he doesn't have time to fix it right now, haying season and all that. So a serious inquiries for a 2011 Chevy Silverado two-wheel drive has the Vortec 4.8 liter V8. Runs a little rough with not much power at the moment, but he believes the catalytic converter on one side blew out, and now it's shutting down that side of the engine. So someone with a little bit of knowledge could fix that, and you'll be up and running. So if you're interested, give Chris Brabant a call in Barnett, and I'll give you that email again. And if you don't get it but are really interested, give me a call later on in the morning when I don't have my microphone on, as I do now. topherchrisb11@gmail.com. Chris Brabant, B-R-A-B-A-N-T in Barnett, is what we have right there. Also, I want to mention one item that we have here. Tomorrow, Sunday, Mother's Day, there is a breakfast at the Plainfield Union School in Plainfield, Vermont, to benefit the Vermont Destination Imagination Team. The Cavendish Fletcher Community Library's Destination Imagination Team of 3 fourth graders won first place in their bracket at the 2026 Vermont State Competition on March 21st in Barrie, qualifying them for the global finals in Kansas City. That'll be May 21st through the 24th. The Destination Imagination Program is a global community that seeks to provide project-based creative opportunities for children in underserved communities. The purpose of the breakfast tomorrow is to raise money for the fourth grade team to travel to Kansas City and compete. The breakfast tomorrow, 9 a.m. to noon, at the Plainfield Union School in Plainfield, Vermont. Dare I suggest you bring Mom to it? She'd be happy for that Mother's Day recognition tomorrow. So tomorrow, Sunday, May 10th, a breakfast at the Plainfield Union School in Plainfield to benefit the Vermont Destination Imagination Team, the Cavendish Fletcher Community Library's Destination Imagination Team of three fourth graders won first place in their bracket. And the purpose of the breakfast for the fourth grade team is to travel to Kansas City. The breakfast itself tomorrow, 9 to noon. Where? Well, right there at the Plainfield Union School in Plainfield, right at the school, right at the cafeteria. That is what we have on our trading post this time around, mailbag edition. Again, the bonus edition when all the phones are open during the 8 o'clock hour, up and coming later this morning. And these are the stations of Radio Vermont.
15: Happy birthday to you.
0: Well, today is May 9th, and we have, well, first of all, on our birthday, we have Bindi Martin. Bindi Martin is our birthday person today. Very happy birthday to Bindi Martin with a May 9th birthday. Now, tomorrow, the 10th, on Sundays, we don't have the birthday calendar, different format in the morning. So we'll wish a few folks a happy birthday, a day early. And on May 10th, guess who has a birthday? Darren Jones. Darren Jones, we wish you happy birthday a day early. And Chris Wimble, also a May 10th birthday. Happy birthday a day early, May 10th, to Chris Wimble. And those are our birthday people today. Forget the anniversaries. A very happy 19th wedding anniversary to Phil and Julia Savory. Happy 19th anniversary to Phil and Julia Savory from daughter Antonella, of course. So a very, very happy 19th anniversary to Phil and Julia Savory today, from daughter Antonella and from everybody here. Also, tomorrow on the 10th, Mr. and Mrs. Charles Duffy. Mr. and Mrs. Charles Duffy having their wedding anniversary. Very happy wedding anniversary, May 10th, tomorrow, to Mr. and Mrs. Charles Duffy. That is a look at all we have today, birthdays and anniversaries. News is next.
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2: I'm Stacy Lynn. This just in, a Frontier Airlines flight taking off from Denver International Airport was forced to abort takeoff after the plane struck a person on the runway.
18: South Frontier 4345, we're stopping on the runway. We just hit somebody. We have an engine fire. There was an individual walking across the runway.
2: That's from liveatc.net. According to a statement from the airport, the incident happened just after 11:15 p.m. Eastern. Denver Fire responded and put out what was described as a brief engine fire. All 224 passengers and seven crew members safely evacuated. The NTSB is now investigating. The Dutch cruise ship at the center of the deadly Hanta virus outbreak will arrive in Spain's Canary Islands tomorrow morning, where the boat will will stay offshore for passengers to be medically checked. There are nearly 150 people on board, including 17 Americans, who will be taken to Nebraska. Dr. Michael Wadman is with the National Quarantine Unit at UNMC.
19: The quarantine unit enjoys an outstanding facility that's designed to limit the spread of the pathogen that we're monitoring for. All of these passengers will be monitored for symptoms. They're all well at this time and will be coming to us for monitoring. We have protocols in the quarantine unit that provide for safe care of these persons.
2: Medical contributor Dr. Celine Gounder reassures us, though, this is not another COVID.
20: This is not nearly as infectious. Most of the cases we've seen of person-to-person transmission of hantavirus actually involved sexual partners. Not to say that this is sexually transmitted, but it's that level of intimate contact.
2: Secretary of State Marco Rubio says Washington is still waiting for an Iranian response to a White House proposal for a deal to end the war.
21: Their system is still highly fractured and a bit dysfunctional as well, so that may be serving as an impediment. I hope it's a serious offer. I really do.
2: Iran says the U.S. needs to end its naval blockade in the Strait of Hormuz. Virginia Supreme Court stopped a redistricting plan that would have given the Democrats an edge in the midterms. Director of Elections and Surveys Anthony Salvanto says every congressional district nationwide impacts who wins majority control of the House.
22: Just about 10% of the House is going to be what we consider a toss-up, only about 40 seats out of 435.
2: And Americans are expected to spend a record $38 billion this Mother's Day weekend, according to the National Retail Federation. That's 11% more than last year because moms are worth it. Several nationwide chains are offering specials like Krispy Kreme's Minis for Mom Donuts or Pizza Hut's heart-shaped pizzas. This is CBS News.
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0: Good morning. Right now, 30 degrees here in 32 degrees in central Vermont. Under morning sunshine, we do have increasing clouds during the day with high temperatures near 61 degrees and, well, later in the afternoon, a 30% chance of some shower. We'll check the weather in full detail as part of this look at state and local news. It's the Morning News Service Saturday edition here on WDEV. In the news, a Vermont teen died in a tragic car accident in Clarendon. We have a report from the state police. It was yesterday at about 2:40 in the afternoon. Vermont State Police troopers from the Rutland Barracks were notified of a single vehicle crash on Creek Road in Clarendon. Police investigated and determined that a 2006 Volkswagen Passat was driven by 16-year-old Jacob Smith of Clarendon. He failed to maintain his lane of travel and exited the east side of the roadway, subsequently colliding head-on with a tree. Jacob Smith, 16 years old, pronounced dead at the scene. Police are saying that the crash is under investigation, and anybody that has any information urged to contact authorities. They're looking for anyone who may have witnessed any part of that tragic accident. Also, state police tell us they have a missing person alert that they'd like us to share with the public, and that is a 22-year-old North Carolina woman who is missing. Police yesterday received a report from the family members of 22-year-old Stephanie Cruz of Sanford, North Carolina. Stephanie Cruz had been due to travel back to North Carolina on Wednesday, but she did not board her flight and has not been heard from since. Initial investigation suggests concerns for 22-year-old Stephanie Cruz's welfare, and there is some evidence she may be located in the Orleans, Irisburg, Rutland, or Addison County areas. That's a wide area. Stephanie Cruz is described as 22 years old, 5'3" tall, 113 pounds, brown hair, and hazel eyes. Anyone with any information, please contact the state police. And police in Barrie recently arrested multiple individuals in connection with a drug bust. Tayshawn Parkman and Julian Henderson, both 20 years old from Manchester, Connecticut, pleaded not guilty to multiple felony charges, including conspiracy to traffic fentanyl and cocaine. Each faces lengthy prison sentences if convicted on all the charges. For example, Tayshawn Parkman potentially faces up to 121 years in prison, and Julian Henderson up to 155 years, again, if convicted on all these charges. The pair, currently being held on $500,000 bail, were connected to an investigation initiated due to reports of drug activity at a residence on Allen Street in Barrie. Officers executed a search warrant, discovered firearms, substantial amounts of cocaine and fentanyl, and over $21,000 in cash. Additional citations were issued to other individuals at the location for other various drug-related offenses, and police tell us the entire situation on that drug bust involving other people as well, still under investigation. And seven individuals were arrested in connection with a scam targeting elderly residents here in Vermont, a scam which involved people impersonating relatives in distress and soliciting bail money. The scam originated from call centers in Montreal, where perpetrators would claim to be a family member needing urgent financial help. A person posing as a bondsman would then visit victims' homes to collect the money. The suspects, all from Quebec, now face potential sentences of up to 20 years if convicted. Vermont law enforcement officials emphasize to all people, be vigilant. Most of these phone calls will be definitely scams, and please be on your guard. We'll be back with a look at the weather, in fact, from our meteorologist on duty at the Mount Washington Observatory. Catherine Hawks has the forecast right after this message.
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8: This is meteorologist Calvin Hawks with an exclusive report for the stations of Radio Vermont. For Saturday, skies start off partly sunny across the region with patchy frost in the morning in the Northeast Kingdom and the Central Region. By the afternoon, clouds increase with a chance of showers area-wide. The Central Region will see gusty winds up to 25 miles per hour. Highs will range from around the 60s in the Champlain Valley to the lower 50s in the Upper Valley. Saturday night, skies turn mostly cloudy with showers developing after midnight area-wide. Expect gusty winds up to 25 miles per hour. Lows fall into the upper 40s in the Champlain Valley and into the lower 40s elsewhere. On Sunday, partly sunny skies return, but with a chance of showers area-wide. Winds remain breezy in the central region with gusts up to 25 miles per hour. Highs climb into the low to mid-60s area-wide. Sunday night, expect partly cloudy skies across the area with a chance of showers in the upper valley. Overnight lows dip into the lower 40s in the Champlain Valley and the upper 30s elsewhere. For Radio Vermont, this is meteorologist Catherine Hawks reporting from the Mount Washington Observatory.
0: Well, we have morning sunshine right now and temperatures are on the rise. They were below freezing less than 2 hours ago. Now up to 35 degrees here in central Vermont.
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0: Vermont colleges are gearing up for graduation ceremonies this weekend. St. Michael's College holding its 119th commencement tomorrow with over 300 students receiving diplomas, while Champlain College celebrates its nearly 600 graduates this evening at the Champlain Valley Expo. Both colleges expect a significant turnout with thousands of family members and staff in attendance. In related news, St. Michael's announced the establishment of a new scholarship initiative following a $1 million anonymous donation aimed at increasing access to higher education and informing families about educational costs. With regard to the graduation today, please be advised that traffic disruptions are anticipated throughout the day in both the Essex and Colchester areas. The U.S. Forest Service is undergoing significant changes that will affect personnel and operations at the Green Mountain National Forest here in Vermont. That plan, led by the Trump administration, includes relocating the Forest Service headquarters from Washington, D.C. to Salt Lake City, resulting in job cuts and the closure of 50 to 70 research facilities nationwide, including the closure of one here in Vermont in South Burlington. Critics such as Oliver Pearson from the Vermont Department of Forest, Parks and Recreation has expressed concern that these changes could hamper collaborative efforts to protect forest health and biodiversity. USDA officials stated that the restructuring aims to strengthen local leadership and streamline operations. But when approached to ask about the danger of forest health and biodiversity being challenged, USFS officials, the feds, did not comment on the matter as of yet. Well, we have a new member of the State Board of Education, and she is settling into her role. She had recently been appointed to the State Board of Education. She has a background in education and community outreach, now working alongside other board members to influence policy decisions regarding Vermont's educational system. The board itself plays a critical role in oversight and governance of the system, and Harding's term will support ongoing public education in Vermont, and she will also work on initiatives aimed at improving learning outcomes for students throughout the state, such as the importance of the State Board of Education. Also in the news today, U.S. Senator Peter Welch spoke at the Washington Electric Cooperative's annual meeting in Montpelier, highlighting his bipartisan Rewire Act that was co-sponsored with Senator Dave McCormick. Senator Welch criticized current federal actions that undermine clean energy and increased reliance on fossil fuels, arguing that Vermont needs more affordable, reliable electricity. The Rewire Act, which he sponsors, focuses on modernizing the electric grid by upgrading existing transmission lines with advanced conductors, that to increase capacity, reduce cost, and improve reliability. The release also from Senator Welch notes that rising U.S. electricity demand and a significant shortfall in new transmission construction is something that should be of immediate concern. And National Nurses Week kicked off this week, marking a week-long annual recognition of the dedication and contribution of nurses. Essential to the profession is the educational pipeline that trains and prepares nurses with the skills and knowledge they need to enter the field. Each year, Vermont State University graduates hundreds of nurses who go on to make a measurable difference in the lives of their patients and communities. And over 80% of those Vermont graduates get licenses to practice right here in the state of Vermont. News continues after this message.
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0: Well, Vermont's initial weekly unemployment claims decreased by more than 400 last week. After a seasonal spike last week, for the week ending May 2nd, the Vermont Department of Labor reported there were 355 new claims, down 404 from the previous week and down 25 from last year at this time. New claims had leveled off at under 400 after the holiday season. The end of the winter tourism season typically brings a flurry of layoffs. In the meantime, total claims this week were some 3,737, down from 95 the week before. Nationally, stocks were generally up by the end of the week, and the price of gas, well, we might talk about that later, but if you drive around Vermont, the biggest, the most frequent number is $4.59 a gallon. $4.59 a gallon. And it wasn't all that long ago that it was $2.96. That was just before that war in Iran began. And some statistics. We always enjoy Vermont Business Magazine crunching the numbers for us and reporting, and we thank them. They talk about ATOM, A-T-T-O-M. That's an acronym for something, but it's the leading provider of property data, and it takes a look at real estate in Vermont, and it released its first quarter 2026 U.S. Home Equity and Underwater Report. That's what they call it. Well, it shows that 43.3% of mortgaged residential properties in the country were equity rich. Now, what does that mean? Well, it means the combined estimated amount of loan balances secured by those properties was no more than half their estimated market value. Vermont had the highest percent of equity-rich homes, nearly 30% higher than the second place. Can you guess where that is? Neighboring New Hampshire. The states with the highest shares of equity-rich homes in the first quarter of 2026 were Vermont with 85.7%, New Hampshire 58.1%, Montana 57.7%, and numbers in the 50s ever since. What Vermont's 85.7% equity rich means that there's a demand for houses in Vermont, and when those houses sell, they sell for a good piece of money. Radio Vermont News time is 7:19.
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0: 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In Williamstown, voters rejected this week a $1 million bond intended for upgrading 9 unpaved roads. That measure failed by a margin of 130 to 147 during a special election held on Wednesday. The vote followed a previously approved version of the bond on town meeting day, which was later deemed flawed. Town clerk Barbara Graham confirmed the ballots were counted by hand at the public safety building. The bond would have funded improvements of nearly 14 miles of road over the next decade. However, legal issues necessitated the special election this past Wednesday, and that led ultimately to the project's halt, at least for the time being. Well, yesterday, a police pursuit in Berlin ended with the arrest of 29-year-old Kelsey Vanderly. Officers attempted to pull her over on interstate.

0: starting wage for registered nurses between $34 and $36 per hour, a ban on mandatory overtime, and initiatives aimed at improving nurse recruitment and retention. The hospital has not yet provided a comment regarding the agreement. And it was yesterday that a federal court ruled against President Donald Trump's implementation of a 10% global tariff, deeming the tariffs unlawful. The Court of International Trade in New York determined that the president had exceeded his authority under the Trade Act of 1974, with a majority in the court stating that the tariffs were invalid and unauthorized by law. The lawsuit was filed by a coalition of 24 states, including Vermont and New York State, that in response to the impact on small businesses. Vermont Attorney General Charity Clark said a federal court has once again affirmed that President Trump does not have the power to impose these tariffs. Should the administration decide to appeal, the case will proceed next to the U.S. Court of Appeals for the Federal Circuit. And we congratulate Bill Bugbee. That's right. William Bill Bugbee has been named the recipient of the 2026 Wendell F. Pelkey Citizenship and Service Award. The announcement was made during a ceremony held on May 7th in Barrytown. Bill Bugbee received the award from Barrytown Select Board Chair Norma Malone in recognition of his contributions to the community. The Wendell F. Pelkey Award is given annually to honor individuals for their dedication and service to local initiatives and residents. Again, congratulations to Bill Bugbee. Radio Vermont News Time is 7:24.
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0: Well, at 7:25, let's check some sports. And it was a Red Sox victory yesterday. That is correct. In fact, it was a 2-0 shutout victory. The Boston Red Sox defeating the Tampa Bay Rays 2-0. The victory snapped Tampa Bay's 7-game winning streak and even the 4-game series at 1 game apiece. Boston starter Connelly Early, who is now 3-2 on the season, delivered a career-high 96 pitches over 7 scoreless innings, allowing only 4 hits and striking out 8 batters. And, there wasn't all that much offense by the Red Sox, but 2 runs were all they needed, the first of which came in the bottom of the 3rd inning when Willier Abreu hit a solo shot. And get a load of this this call, but even more so, the commentary.
2: It's just unbelievable to see all those retired numbers out on the field in living colors. Willier drives one high and deep into right center field. Hit is back!
3: What you call Ding Dong Johnson right there.
4: And that is 1-0 Red Sox.
3: Oh, that's a Ding Dong Johnson for New England right there.
4: He leaned on that.
3: Oh my God. And I just told him too when I was in the clubhouse, give me one of my contacts. He goes, well, I got 25 to go. And that's what he did today. Oh my God, I'm happy.
4: Yeah, 430 feet. Ooh.
3: Hey, it's nice to be a fan, eh?
4: It is.
3: It is. It's a lot of fun.
4: You can feel what they felt when you were on the mound.
0: For certain. That was the first of the 2 Red Sox runs in the bottom of the 3rd. But let's hand it over to Sedan Raffaello for the 2nd run. That happened in the bottom of the 4th.
2: Schultens is ready. He throws. Sedan drives one high and deep into left field. Is it high enough? It is back!

0: Red Sox.
1: Well, I wasn't sure that he got enough of this to get it out of here, because as soon as he made contact, Sadon put his head down, and he was trying to get on second base, had that caught the top of the monster. Just 99 off the bat, 379 feet, but that's all he needed to make this a 2-0 ball game.
2: And that's all they needed, and that's how it ended.
3: Two down, top nine. Chapman throws, and a swing and a miss. He got him on a splitter, and the ball game is over. The Red Sox with solo homers from Abreu and Rafaela. A great start from Connolly early, and a shutdown save from Aroldis Chapman. They level this series at a game apiece. 2-0 the final score.
2: Yeah, and Connolly early, good performance, 3-2 on the season right now. The series continues today with here on WDEV. In fact, our pregame show here on your radio voice of Boston Red Sox baseball will be at 3:10, first pitch at 4:10, Peyton Toll, 1-1 on the season, facing Tampa Bay's Nick Martinez, who is 3-1. Yesterday, also, the Yankees lost to a shutout. The Brewers beat them 6-0. The Red Sox, again, their game today at 3:10. Tomorrow, the Rays at Red Sox conclude their series on Sunday, and it'll be an earlier start, 12:35 pregame, 1:35 first pitch tomorrow, here on your radio voice of Boston Red Sox baseball, WDEV. Yesterday in the NBA, the Knicks dominating the 76ers, beating them by a score of 108-94. The Knicks lead that series 3-0. Tomorrow, the Knicks could wrap it up for good, as they have a 3:30 game tomorrow. Again, the Knicks leading 3-0 over the Philadelphia Sixers. Yesterday, also, the Spurs beat the Timberwolves 115-108. And the Spurs lead that series 2-1. They'll be doing battle tomorrow night at 7:30. Also, the games today in the NBA, Pistons and Cavaliers at 3 o'clock. Detroit leading that series 2-0. Oakland and the Thunder and the Lakers, with Oakland leading that series 2-0. Quickly right now in the National Hockey League, the Canadiens showed they have life. They beat the Sabres 5-1 yesterday, so that series is tied in 1-1. And tomorrow at 7 o'clock at the Bell Center, Sabres and Canadiens, with that series tied at 1-1. Today, the Hurricanes and Flyers at 6 o'clock, the Avalanche and Wild at 9 p.m. Oh, the other game yesterday, the Golden Knights beat the Ducks 6-2, and the Knights leading 2-1. And that is sports.
4: CBS News Brief. A Frontier Airlines flight taking off from Denver struck a person on the runway late last night.
5: Frontier 4345, we're stopping on the runway. We just hit somebody. We have an engine fire. There was an individual walking across the runway.
4: That's from liveatc.net. All 224 passengers and 7 crew members safely evacuated using emergency slides. The NTSB is investigating. Once the Dutch cruise ship hit with the deadly Hanta virus arrives in the Canary Islands tomorrow morning, the 17 Americans on board will be flown to the National Quarantine Unit in Nebraska. Dr. Michael Wadman.
6: We have protocols in the quarantine unit that provide for safe care of these persons.
4: Secretary of State Marco Rubio says the White House is still waiting for Iran to respond to the latest peace deal to end the war.
7: Their system is still highly fractured and a bit dysfunctional as well, so that may be serving as an impediment. I hope it's a serious offer. I really do.
4: CBS News Brief. I'm Stacy Lynn.
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2: Well, 35 degrees, but temperatures are rising. It was a cold overnight. Let's check the weekend forecast with our meteorologist on duty at the Mount Washington Observatory. Oh, that coffee is strong. At the Mount Washington Observatory, she is Catherine Hawks.
0: This is meteorologist Catherine Hawks with an exclusive report for the stations of Radio Vermont. For Saturday, skies start off partly sunny across the region with patchy frost in the morning in the Northeast Kingdom and the Central Region. By the afternoon, clouds increase with a chance of showers area-wide. The Central Region will see gusty winds up to 25 miles per hour. Highs will range from around the 60s in the Champlain Valley to the lower 50s in the Upper Valley. Saturday night, skies turn mostly cloudy with showers developing after midnight area-wide. Expect gusty winds up to 25 miles per hour. Lows fall into the upper 40s in the Champlain Valley and into the lower 40s elsewhere. On Sunday, partly sunny skies return, but with a chance of showers area-wide. Winds remain breezy in the central region with gusts up to 25 miles per hour. Highs climb into the low to mid-60s area-wide. Sunday night, expect partly cloudy skies across the area with a chance of showers in the upper valley. Overnight lows dip into the lower 40s in the Champlain Valley and the upper 30s elsewhere. For Radio Vermont, this is meteorologist Catherine Hawks reporting from the Mount Washington Observatory.
2: Well, thank you, Catherine. I have to confess I lied when I said it was 35 degrees. 37 degrees. Yeah, it's been going steadily up. It was well below freezing when I came in earlier this morning. 37 degrees right now. Should see afternoon highs up around 61, but as Catherine indicated, late in the afternoon, a good opportunity for some rain showers. Radio Vermont News time is 7:35.
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9: Almost home. I'm Major General Greg Knight, former Vermont Adjutant General for the stations of Radio Vermont. You're about to hear the 10th in our series about the Vermont Army National Guard 1st Battalion 172nd Armored deployment to Iraq from June 2005 to June 2006, known as Task Force Sabre. April in Ramadi was the beginning of spring and a continuation of the Anbar Awakening, the time when American and allied Sunni tribal forces began our counter to the Al-Qaeda dominance of Al-Anbar province. The awakening, though promising, was still subject to the insurgent assassinations of local leaders, extortion, terrorism, and shifting loyalties that we had endured over the past 10 months. On many days, it seemed like it was one step forward, two steps back. Despite the promise and real gains made by the Anbar Awakening, the city of Ramadi remained a bastion of the insurgency, rife with extremist ideology and foreign fighters coming in from the poorest borders of Iraq. Al-Qaeda remained a powerful influence. The conflict in Ramadi was as much information operations as it was kinetic combat operations. Constant attacks on convoys, disrupting governance and terrorizing the population, undermined our efforts to stabilize the area and truly establish effective civil governance in Al-Anbar province. Information operations, the short version, is using all information-related capabilities to gain an advantage over an adversary. In this, Al-Qaeda and other affiliated insurgent groups had the edge. We were just learning the importance of influence operations, and our efforts were rudimentary and clumsy compared to those of the insurgents. They understood the culture, spoke the language, and used every attack to highlight the perception we were ineffective at countering them. It was disheartening, to say the least. But we were learning. While our operations focused on the outskirts of the city of Ramadi, not subject to the incredible saturation of roadside bombs and other booby traps, our units were not immune to them. We had become much better at countering them, but also understood that in the city center of Ramadi, there were areas that were categorized as no-go zones. U.S. and Iraqi forces just didn't go there. I suppose that made us more fortunate, as we were still able to conduct patrols, interdict IED emplacement teams, and detain suspected insurgents. We were expanding dismounted patrols in areas we previously had been unable to penetrate, like Jazeera and Zangora, establishing a foothold to counter insurgent actions. That was the only way to maintain operational control of an area, and we didn't have enough personnel to do it on a large scale. We were still pre-surge, with not enough resources to grow this effort. We were also in the last third of our deployment, and any thoughts of home and safety had to be pushed aside to focus on the task at hand. Mission first. The soldiers of Task Force Sabre had to maintain their diligence. Failure to remain watchful meant almost certain injury or death. We had learned that at great cost. Complacency kills. We needed to finish the job by setting the conditions for the follow-on units destined to replace us. They would come with more resources and combat power, part of the surge to defeat a resilient and determined enemy firmly ensconced in the city of Ramadi. While we were almost home, the last 2 months in Ramadi would feel like an eternity. Next month's episode is called Conflagration. This is Major General Greg Knight for the stations of Radio Vermont.

0: Yes, indeed, ladies and gentle people, it is time for The Birds on WDEV. 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Bragg Farm Sugar House and Gift Shop, you just gotta go. But here they come, flying right in, the Bird Boys, Chip and Anson.
1: Hello again out there in Birdland. It's Anson Tembitz along with
2: Chip Darmstadt.
1: Well, we're right in the middle of it. It's the middle of May, Mother's Day weekend. Trees are starting to come out, but a lot of warblers.
2: Warblers. I saw my first black fly.
1: There's usually like a 2-week period. It really hasn't been that warm.
2: Yeah.
1: So I don't think we've had a big hatch yet.
2: There was a day where it got into the 70s. But, you know, it's when they first come out, they don't seem to bite right away. Mm-hmm. They just kind of, I don't know, flying around but not biting. I'm not sure why. But so anyway, you know, warblers and black flies kind of go hand in hand.
1: Yeah. And we have a visitor on the shore.
2: Yeah, a very exciting visitor. Probably the fifth or sixth state record for American avocet.
1: An avocet. So this is a shorebird, but it is a spectacular looking bird, beginning with its beak.
2: Yeah. Yeah, no confusing this bird with anything else out there. It is a shorebird. They're in their own group, though, along with stilts. So the stilt and avocet is the only species we have in that family here in North America. And they're gorgeous, striking birds, very tall, elegant, bigger than most shorebirds we get in Vermont, you know, bigger than a greater yellowlegs, for example, which it was hanging out with yesterday. This is up in Aalborg, by the way, North Hero Aalborg. Yeah, and the bill is crazy. It's curved up, so when they're feeding down in the water, basically their bill is probably level with the surface of the water underneath the water, but it's got this distinctly upturned curve to it, which adds to its grace and beauty. Black and white pattern, very bold, and then it has this gorgeous orangey buff tawny color on the head and neck. So it's just, you know, one of the most elegant, beautiful birds in the United States, I'd say.
1: So it's here in the islands, and it's bigger than a sandpiper. Only 5 or 6 sightings in Vermont in the history. So is this one that could hang out for the summer and spend their summer in the islands, or is this one of those passing through things?
2: Yeah, good question. It could be just a one-day wonder. It's a more of a southern and western species. I looked on eBird at recent sightings for this, you know, for the greater New England area, and there are none. I think there's a report for central Pennsylvania, but really, as far north as they get on a really regular basis is Delaware. Places like Bombay Hook, National Wildlife Refuge, that's probably the best nearest place to go look for and expect to see American avocet. It's, again, a more southern species. I've seen them in New Jersey. I've seen them in Massachusetts once. I just got a message over here from Sam that Forsyth or Brigantine is a place they show up pretty regularly. That's on the coast of New Jersey. But, yeah, very rare in Vermont. The last record for the state was in 2020. Only a few people were lucky enough to see that bird. I think before that it was 2014. And then I remember a report from 1999. And do you remember the list? Well, it's still there, the listserv. But do you remember when the VT bird listserv first came out in the 90s, maybe mid to late 90s? And I wasn't subscribed to it. And it was one of these, you know, new things that, you know, a way to communicate about bird sightings and in the moment, pretty much. And so one appeared on Lake Lamoille in Lamoille County. And I don't know how long that bird stuck around, but I've been, ever since that bird showed up in 1999, I've been hoping and waiting to see one in Vermont.
1: No, I bet we talked about it back in 1999. The show has been around since 1994, but that's a lot of shows ago. But yeah, and then 6 years ago is the last sighting, so it's been 6 years since we had one.
2: Yeah, so that's not too big of a time period before that. I think it was 2014, then 1999, I think there was 1994, maybe the first one was in 1974. So I guess you could say they're getting more frequent, but not really. You just never know when one might show up in Vermont, and definitely causes a lot of excitement when one does. And this one is hanging out on the near the bridge that connects North Hero and Aalborg, so up in the islands, and on Bridge Road was where it was seen the other day. Whether or not it will stick around, who knows? So if you want to try to see one, it's best to get up there as soon as you can.
1: The Avocet in Vermont, paying a visit to the islands, Aalborg. We do have to take a short break. Chip and Anson, Chip with Flyway Birding. We're going to take a short break, and we'll be back with more bird chatter right after this. Stay tuned.
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1: We are back for the birds. Been talking about our visitor, the Avocet up in the islands, shore bird, elegant, beautiful bird with a spectacular beak. But we are seeing, we're hearing more birds, seeing more birds. We had a black and white warbler at the farm this week.
2: Oh, very nice. It's funny. It seems like, to me, some birds are on time or early. I'm always surprised how many birds show up in late April, early May. And other birds seem a little bit later than usual. The weather's been pretty tumultuous. We've had a lot of rain, a lot of wind, which not only maybe changes the timing for some birds in terms of their migration or weather feeding, but also makes it a little harder to get out there and bird. But yeah, I've heard a lot of warbler reports. Got to see some yellow-rumped warblers the other day. There was some warbling vireo hanging out with them. So yeah, lots of birds. The bird that I was most excited to see, because I kept waiting for it, was chimney swift. It's like, they usually see them in April, but hadn't seen one. And finally, someone just the other day. So yeah, the insectivores are back, and there's plenty of insects for them to eat.
1: Yeah, I've had a few ticks on my walks, so I have to check for the ticks, both on the dogs and on the humans. So the ticks, but they haven't had that big, that big hatch yet of, mosquitoes, black flies. Usually, middle of May is when the black flies start to come out. But yeah, so warblers, looks like the bluebirds are establishing and they've already started to make their nest. Update on my Phoebe. My Phoebe has not started to make its nest under the porch like it has the last 2 years. So I don't know if it's decided to move on. It was here maybe a month ago, and I have not really seen it since. I don't know if it's moved on to another location.
2: Yeah, that's another one of those birds where, very common Vermont bird, but I haven't seen too many of them. But yeah, they should be nest building this time of year. I know robins already have eggs in the nest. It always blows me away that early May, some birds already are on eggs. Yeah, I don't know where Phoebes, if they have, it seems like a little early for egg laying, but definitely nest building this time of year. Near one of our early arriving insect eaters, very hardy bird. And yeah, love nesting near people. It's rare to see a Phoebe nesting away from human habitations.
1: And I've been hearing the tree swallows. So the tree swallows are coming back, and they're, you know, sometimes competing for the bluebird boxes. But another kind of fun, elegant bird that I hear it before I see it.
2: Yeah, yeah. And barn swallows, they're back as well. And seeing the odd purple martin on Lake Champlain as well.
1: Oh, yeah, the purple martin. I have a colleague down in Orwell, and she says they arrive almost to the day back at the farm, and they have, the perfect habitat. They've got pretty open spaces. It's not too far from Lake Champlain, and they got the purple mountain houses, and they're up. But that part of southern Addison County.
2: Yeah, that's the place to be if you're a martin. Lake Champlain or Lake Memphremagog. And just like the Phoebe, a bird that you rarely see away from humans. In fact, in the East, I don't know that they nest anywhere where they're not provided with a nest by people. I think out West, it's a little different. They nest in natural cavities. But here in the East, in Vermont, yeah, if there's no martin houses, there's no martins.
1: Yeah, good stuff. So, well, if people get a chance, and hopefully the avocet will stick around in Vermont so more people can see it. But with those rare sightings, they come and go, and you just never know. That could be a one-day wonder, as you mentioned.
2: Yeah, that's true. You never know. But, you know, this time of year, anything can show up. And, of course, we get all of our regulars arriving. And so it's always wonderful to hear that first oven bird or black-throated blue warbler. It's a magical time of year.
1: Good stuff. All right, we got to fly out of here for another weekend. Enjoy your weekend. Until next time, I'm Anson Tebbets.
2: I'm Chip Darmstadt.
1: For the birds.

0: 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Today is May 9th. Tomorrow, May 10th, is Mother's Day. And one of our traditions is to bring out, remember Big Bad John? Of course you know the guy that makes your breakfast sausage. But Jimmy Dean loved his mom. Listen.
1: You know, most people look through their wallets or their pocketbooks and way down at the bottom past the credit cards and baby pictures, green stamps, you usually find a little old dog-eared piece of poetry. I was cleaning out my wallet the other day and I ran across a whole bunch of IOUs, some of them 30 years overdue. Funny thing is that all these IOUs are owed to one person. And I kind of feel like right now might be a pretty good time for an accounting. Mom, you listening? Mom, I owe you for so many things. A lot of services. Like night watchman, for instance. For lying awake nights, listening for coughs, cries, creaking floorboards, and me coming in too late. You had the eye of an eagle, the roar of a lion, but you always had a heart as big as a house. I owe you for services as a short order cook, chef, baker, for making sirloin out of hamburger, turkey out of tuna fish, and two big old strapping boys out of leftovers. I owe you for cleaning services, for the daily scrubbing of face and ears, all work done by hand, and for the frequent dusting of a small boy's pants to try to make sure that he led a spotless life, and for washing and ironing no laundry could ever do, for drying the tears of childhood and for ironing out the problems of growing up. I owe you for service as a bodyguard, for protecting me from the terrors of thunderstorms and nightmares and too many green apples. And Lord knows I owe you for medical attention, for nursing me through measles, mumps, bruises, bumps, splinters, and spring fever. And let's not forget medical advice either. Oh no. Important things like don't scratch it or it won't get well. If you cross your eyes, they're gonna stick like that. And probably most important of all was be sure you got on clean underwear, boy, in case you're in an accident. And owe you for veterinarian services, for feeding every lost dog that I dragged home at the end of a rope, and for healing the pains of puppy love. And I owe you for entertainment. Entertainment that kept the household going during some pretty tough times. For wonderful productions at Christmas, 4th of July, and birthdays. And for making make-believe come true on a very limited budget. I owe you for construction work, for building kites, confidence, hopes and dreams. And somehow you made them all touch the sky. And for cementing a family together so it'd stand the worst kinds of shocks and blows. And for laying down a good, strong foundation to build a life on. owe you for carrying charges, for carrying me on your books for the necessities of life that a growing boy has just got to have. Things like old pair of high-top boots with a little pocket on the side for a jackknife. And one thing, Mom, I will never, ever forget. When there were only two pieces of apple pie left and three hungry people, I noticed that you were the one who suddenly decided that you really didn't like apple pie in the first place. These are just a very few of the things for which payment is long overdue. The person I owe them to worked very cheap. She managed by simply doing without a whole lot of things that she needed herself. My IOUs add up to much more than I could ever hope to repay. But you know, the nicest thing about it all is that I know that she'll mark the entire bill paid in full for just one kiss and four little words. Mom, I love you.

0: To all the moms from the Friendly Pioneer and everybody here, we wish all the moms a very happy Mother's Day tomorrow. 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
4: I'm Stacey Lynn. A Frontier Airlines flight taking off from Denver late last night struck a person on the runway, as you hear from liveatc.net.
5: Frontier 4345, we're stopping on the runway. We just hit somebody. We have an engine fire. We have 231 souls on board. We have 21,320 pounds of fuel on board. There was an individual walking across the runway.
4: This man was on board the plane.
6: We were already taking off, and we were going pretty fast, and I felt like the plane started to tilt up when out of nowhere, we felt like a thud and heard like an explosion.
4: All the passengers were safely evacuated. The NTSB is investigating the incident. A cruise ship will arrive in the Canary Islands early tomorrow. The ship is at the center of the deadly hantavirus outbreak. CBS's Raimi Inocencio is with residents who aren't happy.
7: I think this is a second pandemic.
8: As the Hondius sails nearer and nearer, protests are popping up across the island. Residents here say they do not want any of those passengers on their land.
4: CBS News medical correspondent Dr. Celine Gounder tells us what will happen to the 17 American passengers on board who may have been exposed but are not known to be infected with the virus.
9: The CDC is deploying a team of epidemiologists and medical professionals to the Canary Islands that will assess each American's level of exposure, how much were they exposed to somebody who had hantavirus. From there, they will fly on a government medical repatriation flight to Nebraska. They'll go to the National Quarantine Center in Nebraska at the University of Nebraska Medical Center. This is the only federally funded quarantine site in the country. A second CDC team will be deploying to receive them there.
4: The Trump administration is still waiting for a response from Iran to its latest proposal to end the war. And CBS's Sam Vinograd reports tensions remain high with the U.S. and Iran exchanging fire this week in the Strait of Hormuz.
10: Well, the question here is whether this tit-for-tat exchange of fire is going to outpace negotiations to actually establish an armistice or end the war.
4: Are there really aliens out there? The Pentagon released a bunch of UFO videos that have been hidden from the public for years.
11: One of the videos released was taken in Greece in 2023 and shows what witnesses described as an object near the surface of the ocean making multiple 90-degree turns at approximately 80 miles per hour.
4: That's Pentagon reporter Eleanor Watson. She says that is not typical of anything that we know that flies and can be identified. This is CBS News.
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14: 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I've been surfing here since I was a kid. Now, seeing my grandson out on the water, it means everything to me. 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
20: 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Community Fishing Day is this Saturday, a free day for anglers of all ages to learn how to fish with the Lake Champlain Maritime Museum and Vermont Fish and Wildlife. 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Fishing poles, bait, and other equipment will be available, but due to limited equipment, advanced registration is encouraged. That's from noon to 3 p.m. on Saturday. Finally, the Burlington Farmers Market is back for the summer. 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This has been Harlan Kissel with the WDEV Community Calendar. 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
0: So boss. Good morning, neighbors. 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And just a couple of little notes to you. 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Before I jump right into it, and our phones are ringing this morning, I want to give a little special nod for the second week in a row to Richard Wabi. He appears on the cover of Vermont Business Magazine. Richard has just done an incredible job at the Associated General Contractors, and that has grown just exponentially since he took over a few years ago. Again, congratulations to one of our own, Richard Wabi. In the meantime, hey, let's get right down to the phones. We're calling in today. Happy Mother's Day. Since I won't see you on Mother's Day, we can just call this a Mother's Day program. Remember, we wouldn't be here without a mother. Let's go to Callis. Say good morning to George. Morning, George.
21: Good morning.
0: How are you?
21: Pretty good.
0: Well, what do you got for me, buddy boy?
21: Oh, the old chicken manure. You know, I got bags and bags of it.
0: Chicken manure.
21: $10 a bag.
0: $10 per bag. And how much is in the bag?
21: 80 pounds.
0: 80-pound bag.
21: $3 for $25.
0: Very good, sir.
21: $200 for a ton.
0: Ooh.
21: Got that much bagged.
0: 1 ton, 200 American. Got it. Okay.
21: And I got a Jersey milk cow that's milking now, just freshen, for $2,000.
0: For $2,000 American. Okay.
21: And some 18-month-old chickens for $5 a piece.
0: Month-old chickens for $5 each.
21: 229.
0: 229.
21: 4628.
0: 4628. Thank you, George.
21: Bye.
0: Bye-bye now. Excuse me. That's our good neighbor, Farmer George, calling in from Callis this morning. Hey, he's got that chicken manure. Now, for those of you who use manure, have you seen the price on that? Sweet Mary and Joseph, no wonder it's starting to pick up. Well, you can get it locally, and there's nothing better than chicken manure. And I'm telling you right now, the place to go is going to be Farmer George right there in beautiful Callis, Vermont. He's selling chicken manure for $5 for an 80-pound bag. $5 for an 80-pound bag. Three bags for $25. And for you big dogs, he's selling it for $200 a ton, which is so much cheaper than you can get it manure anywhere. Give George a call right there in beautiful Callis, Vermont. Or if you're from Connecticut, Calais, 802-229-4628. 802-229-4628. Oh, and I got a reminder, he's selling that Jersey milker for $2,000. And if you're interested in a New Jersey milker, give him a call at 802-229-4628. He's got some 18-month-old chickens, $5 a piece. There, now I got everything. Because I got all carried away with the manure. I usually do. Next question. Middlesex, let's say good morning to Linda. Good morning, Linda.
1: Hi there.
0: Hi there. What do you
1: Have
0: got
1: you
0: for us?
1: Have you seen any hummingbirds yet?
0: Pardon me?
1: You seen any hummingbirds yet?
0: I just saw my first one 2 days ago.
1: Well, my feed's ready, so I hope they're coming soon.
0: Oh, wonderful, wonderful. Boy, that's a sign of summer. I love those birds.
1: We just need to turn off the wind machine, though.
0: The wind has been ridiculous. What do you got for me today, Linda?
1: Well, we had our house rewired after the flooding, so we've got 7 ceiling lights that are kind of antique-ish because I'm sure the house is over 100 years old. And they range the domes from 6 to 15 inches in diameter. There's some are round, some are square, no chips, cracks. I would like to have maybe $80 for the whole works.
0: $80 for all 7, right?
1: And I have an antique black steamer trunk. Three sides are decorative metal with a curved top lid,
0: right.
1: Alternating wood.
0: Yeah, that's the dome lid, right?
1: Yes.
0: Yeah, okay. And three sides, did you say, are they metal or are they tin?
1: Well, I guess tin.
0: Tin, yeah.
1: That's probably the correct thing, yes.
0: Yeah, I know just what you're talking about.
1: No inner shelf, but and the handles are kind of fragile. They're leather.
0: Good. That means it's old.
1: Right.
0: My handles are old. I mean, you know, they're fragile.
1: Yeah, I'm getting older, too. But
0: no,
1: anyhow.
0: No. Yeah. And what would you like for that?
1: $100.
0: 100 American. Okay. Does it have, like, the wallpaper lining?
1: No, it's wood.
0: It's wood line. Okay, that's going to be a question people ask. Got it.
1: And painted. It's painted like green. I have pictures if anybody wants them.
0: Okay, I'm ready.
1: See it by that. And my husband has a couple of tools that are for outdoor use, hedge trimmer and a long-handled tree limb trimmer, both for $50.
0: Okay, hold on a second.
1: Long-handled limb trimmer.
0: And now both for $50, did you say?
1: Yeah, and a hedge trimmer, yeah.
0: The hedge trimmer is $50. Now, is that motorized or electric?
1: Together, they're $50.
0: Oh, it's $50 for both?
1: Yes.
0: Okay, I jumped the gun on that. Sorry.
1: That's okay. You
0: now,
1: need a secretary.
0: Yes, I do. Would you please tell them that? Good Lord, Linda. Now, the hedge trimmer, is that motorized?
1: Let me check with my husband.
0: Yeah, see if it's electric, or would you mind just checking?
1: Sure.
2: Is the hedge trimmer battery or electric? Hedge trimmer is electric or battery?
1: Electric.
0: It's electric. Perfect. Thank you for checking that out for me.
1: I couldn't know that. I've seen him use it once.
0: What, he's used it once? Okay, good.
1: Well, I mean, well, I don't watch him every time he uses it.
0: I know. I'm teasing you. Okay. So we've got the 7 ceiling lights. We've got the steamer trunk and the hedge trimmer and long limb trimmer. That's going to do it for today?
1: Yes. My number is 802-249-2492.
0: Linda, thanks so much for calling in today.
1: Sales. And what? When they're in the garage, they might find some other items for sale, too. But
0: okay.
1: Come look at them.
0: So I'm going to make a note for everybody. When you go, look around.
1: Right.
0: Okay. Thanks, Linda.
1: Thanks so much.
0: That's bye-bye. Bye-bye now. That's our neighbor Linda calling in from Middlesex this morning. She's got 3 items. Now, they just had some rewiring done in the house, and they replaced the ceiling lights. There are 7 of them, and they have all kinds of decorative appearance, and they also have different dimensions for the lights, 6-inch, 15-inch. She'd like $80 for all 7 if you can use them. They're all in great working order. She has got a steamer trunk. It's a dome lid, alternating wood, 3-tin side, standard wood lining, like $100 for that. And she's got some electric power tools. One is a hedge trimmer. I'll explain in a minute. 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You can give her a call in Middlesex at 802-249-2492. 802-249-2492. 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Let's go to beautiful Warren, Vermont, and say good morning to Butch. Morning, Butch. How's everything in Warren today?
3: Well, no worse.
0: Geez, it was 27 degrees when I got up this morning.
3: Well, it was about a clapboard below the thermometer here.
0: Oh, God almighty. I almost died. It was 31 by the time I got to Waterbury. Oh, well. I put the flannel on again. That's a good sign.
3: Well, wait.
0: Go right ahead, sir.
3: I've got a round metal tank, about 1,000 gallon, with a bottom outlet. $150.
0: A round 1,000 gallon tank with a... Was it spigot on the bottom?
3: Yeah. Bottom outlet.
0: On the bottom. And how much do you want for that?
3: About 100 and a half.
0: 150 will take that. All right. Now, what's it made out of?
3: Metal. I believe sort of galvanized.
0: Yeah. It would be easier if I just asked if it was galvanized. Jeez, it's too early yet, my friend. All right. Very good. All right, what's next?
3: Savage Arms.
0: Ooh,
3: hold round on. Washing machine.
0: Oh. Savage Arms washing. You know what? I thought you were going with the weapon.
3: Fooled you.
0: You did. You did. I was starting to get sweating under the pits. Savage Arm washing machine.
3: With legs.
0: With legs.
3: And with it, I'll throw in a Savage Arms lawnmower.
0: Oh, Jesus, you had my heart thumping again. Lawnmower. See, people don't realize how big Savage Arms was.
3: And I'll take $200.
0: So $200 for the washing machine, and you're going to throw in the lawnmower, all for $200 bucks?
3: Yep.
0: Jeepers.
2: That's a good day right there, I'm telling you. All right, next. Anything else?
3: And 1966 International Pickup.
2: Pickup. Oh, I love that International. Oh.
3: Needs a hood and left front fender and bumper.
2: Okay, hold it. Fender and bumper.
3: 1600.
2: Does it run?
3: I haven't had it running, no.
2: Okay. Because that's what they ask. I wasn't trying to...
3: Yep.
2: Oh, I love that Scout. Oh, that thing would go anywhere.
3: Well, this isn't actually a Scout.
2: Yeah?
3: This is a pickup.
2: This is the pickup. I know. I love them. Yeah. They don't make them like that anymore, I'm telling you.
3: Oh, it's all electronic.
2: Jesus.
3: Go to hang in 2 years.
2: Yeah, exactly. And every time you ask a question about fixing it, they got to plug into a computer. Jesus.
3: And my number.
2: Yes, sir.
3: 802-496-2281.
2: Beautiful. Butch, thanks so much for calling in today.
3: Have a good day.
2: All right, sir. That's our neighbor Butch calling in this morning from beautiful Warren, Vermont. Oh, it is beautiful out there right now because, you know, there's that little frost up on the mountain. God, it's gorgeous. Now, he has a round 1,000-gallon tank. It's galvanized. It's got the spigot at the bottom. Looking for $150 for that. Pay attention here. You got to pay attention. He has a Savage Arms washing machine with legs and a Savage Arms lawnmower. And he'll let them both go today for $200. $200 is actually for the washing machine. Those things were built to last until doomsday. $200 for that, and he's going to throw in the lawnmower. And he has a 1966 International pickup truck. Needs a hood, left front fender, and a bumper. $1,600 is what he wants for those. You can give Butch a call right there in Warren at 802-496-2281. 802-496-2281. Now let's go to Newport for the Newport Report. Good morning, Frank. How are you?
5: Good morning.
2: How are you doing?
5: Good. Yourself?
2: I'm good. Thanks for asking me. What's the temp?
5: Yeah. Well, we had 29 at 4:30.
2: Got
5: right
2: it.
5: Right now, the sun is beating on it.
2: Yeah.
5: 50. But it's lying.
2: Of course it's lying. Of course. Of course it's lying.
5: Hummingbird Report.
2: Oh, yes. How about a Hummingbird Report?
5: May 7th. I had a meal.
2: Wow.
5: Yep. He landed in the apple tree. My wife had the feeder out. Then he went to the feeder. Then the dog scared it off.
2: Oh, dadgummit.
5: Okay, that hummingbird... It was 2 p.m.
2: 2 p.m. on the 7th.
5: Yep.
2: Okay.
5: And that's almost like Joe's Pond, isn't it?
2: Oh, God. Isn't that the truth, Frank? Isn't that the truth?
5: Yep.
2: Yeah. Well, it's kind of funny because it was 2 days ago that I saw my first hummingbird. So that would have been the 7th as well.
5: Yes, sir.
2: That little sucker was just buzzing around there. Jesus, beautiful. Love to see those.
5: Like a male, right?
2: I didn't get close enough to see.
5: Oh, okay.
2: Sun was in my eyes.
5: Nice and bright, yeah.
2: Yeah.
5: And I think they come in and kind of locate nesting grounds or whatever, you know? That's what bluebirds do.
2: Oh.
5: Bluebirds come in the end of March, the males.
2: Yeah.
5: And they look at the birdhouses or fence posts with holes in it or whatever. They find the nesting grounds, and then they do their course.

0: cow in Callis?
1: Yeah. Callis is on 14?
0: Yes, off 14, yes.
1: Off 14, okay.
0: Yep.
1: Okay.
0: You need a phone number?
1: Yeah, give me that again.
0: I can do that for you. It's the least I can do. It is 802-229-4628.
1: Oh, that's 229. That's like Montpelier number, isn't it?
0: Oh, it encompasses the area around Montpelier. East Montpelier, Worcester, Callis, yeah.
1: Oh, okay.
0: And it's George, Farmer George, right there.
1: George.
0: Yep.
1: Because I know somebody's got some chickens, and I just wondered if I talked to them.
0: Yeah.
1: About getting some of them 18 months old.
0: Yeah.
1: They'd be pretty close to laying, or they're laying.
0: If they aren't already. And, yeah, give him a call, because I know that he wants to, you know, move things along. So he's a WD, no doubt about it.
1: Okay. Okay, I still have the condo.
0: All right, condo. Hold on. Derby. Hey,
1: did you go do your yard sale deal there?
0: No, because it rained every day. It was miserable. So I'm still on my list. All right, this is a two-bedroom, one-bath, correct?
1: Yes.
0: And it comes with a garage and a deck.
1: Yes. Move-in ready.
0: Move-in ready.
1: Yep.
0: Beautiful Derby, Vermont.
1: Yes.
0: Got it. Okay. All right. Next up.
1: Okay. And I have that Trek, multi-track bike. It's a 7300 men's 20-inch frame. You're going to be 6 foot plus.
0: Yeah. The 20 inches for guys my height.
1: Oh, okay. Good.
0: Yep.
1: Not for me.
0: No comment. No comment. We're going to go back into that girl's boy back bar through. Yeah, all right. Never mind.
1: Yeah. Okay. And that hedge trimmer.
0: Still looking.
1: Yep.
0: Did you hear the last? Did you hear the last caller? The last caller had an electric one for sale.
1: I got two of them.
0: Well, I understand that, and I was just trying. I was hoping. I was just hoping it was battery, but it was electric. Anyway, I was still trying. Okay.
1: Yep. Battery operated.
0: Yep.
1: And or now I guess I've got to jump up to gas.
0: Yeah.
1: That one.
0: Now, did this make me feel better? Because I know you're not going to move to Burlington then.
1: Yeah. Not at all. Okay. And
0: steel.
1: Battery up, yeah, steel chainsaw.
0: Chainsaw.
1: Yep. I wonder if that one you've seen a yard sale could have been a gas job.
0: I don't know. I don't know.
1: You don't remember.
0: I don't remember. I'm sorry.
1: Okay, and I got that violin case and bow.
0: All right.
1: And I do have them 100 egg cartons. I'll trade for fresh eggs.
0: I was telling somebody about that the other day.
1: Farmer George.
0: There you go. All right. Well, give him a call. Anyway.
1: 1-802.
0: Yeah.
1: 487-4759.
0: And is that the approved number?
1: Yes.
0: She's approved it. You said, all right, I'll go with it.
1: Okay.
0: Frank, have a wonderful day, and we'll talk to you next week.
1: Okay. Thank you for your time.
0: Thank you, sir. All right, everybody. All right. Let's see. If you would. Anyway, I'm sorry. I'm looking at so many different messages coming in. That's our Newport Frank guy. Yes, sir. Our guy. He's got that condo in Derby, Vermont. Two-bedroom, one bath. It has a deck. It has a garage. It's move-in ready. Yeah, it's in Derby, Vermont. I'm telling you, that's the place. For all you people from downcountry, let's say Rhode Island, Connecticut, even Massachusetts, you've got to have a place in Derby because it's the place to be. So he's got that ready for you. He has got a Trek bike. And it is a 7300 men's bike, 20-inch frame. And he is looking for a battery-operated hedge trimmer or steel chainsaw or both. Give him a call at 802-487-4759. 802-487-4759. And let me just, I've got a quick message that came in this morning.

0: Morning. A reminder that tomorrow, May 10th, there's a breakfast at the Plainfield Union School in Plainfield, Vermont to benefit Designation Imagination. That is a team that they have there. The Cavendish Fletcher Community Library's Destination Imagination team of three fourth graders won first place in their bracket at the 2026 Vermont State Competition. That qualifies them for the global finals in Kansas City from May 21st to May 24th. Now, the Destination Imagination Program is a global community that seeks to provide project-based creative opportunities for children in underserved communities. The purpose of the breakfast is to raise money for the fourth grade team to travel to Kansas City. Come on, we're going to go from Plainfield to Kansas City. Folks, we've got to get involved in this. So the story is, the breakfast will be from 9 a.m. to noon tomorrow at the Plainfield Union School in Plainfield, Vermont. And that's for those fourth graders. They won the Destination Imagination competition. So let's get these Plainfield kids into Kansas City and support them by going to the breakfast on Sunday, May 10th. It's perfect. Listen, I'm telling you, this is a great deal. Just tell mother, look, we're going to go to beautiful Plainfield, Vermont, and I'm buying breakfast. Do that. Just do that, okay? And that's the story there. No phone number. In the meantime, give us a call this morning, 802-244-1777. Out of towners, give us a call at 877-291-8255. Now let's get back to the phone lines. We're going to go to beautiful Bristol, Vermont, and say good morning to Todd. Hey, Todd, how are you this morning?
1: Good, how are you?
0: I'm not bad, thank you. What's going on in Bristol?
1: Oh, not much. I got a couple of Simplicity garden tractors for sale.
0: All right.
1: One's got a push blade. The other one's got a snowblower.
0: Okay, hold on 1 second. Simplicity, are they riding mowers?
1: Yes.
0: Okay. Riding mowers. Okay, now give me the rest of the definition, if you would.
1: One has a push blade, pushing snow or whatever.
0: Yep.
1: And the other one has a snowblower.
0: Okay.
1: They both have mowing decks.
0: Okay. How big's the deck, do you know?
1: I don't know.
0: Okay.
1: They need a little bit of carburetor work, but they run.
0: Okay, that's what counts. Do you have a price, or do you want people to call on it, Todd?
1: $600 are best offer.
0: That's each, correct?
1: No, for the pair of them.
0: For the pair of them? Boy, that was a great setup. I did that on purpose, you know.
1: Yeah.
0: Okay. All right, what else?
1: And I have a pop-up camper that can be used for to make a trailer or a chicken coop out of for free.
0: Oh, buddy. Camper for... I see a lot of those for trailers.
1: Yep.
0: And... there we go. Okay. All right. Excellent. Next.
1: And I'm looking for a tractor with a bucket. A 30 horse or, something like that.
0: 30 horsepower with bucket. And no particular model, you just want a 30 horsepower tractor, right?
1: Yep, that's it.
0: All right, that's good enough for me. All right, sir, how about a phone number?
1: 802?
0: Yep.
1: 349-0593.
0: Excellent, Todd. Thanks so much for calling in today.
1: You have a good day.
0: And you as well. That's our neighbor Todd calling in from Bristol. He's got a couple of Simplicity riding mowers. One has a plow blade. The other actually has a snowblower. They both have a mowing deck, and he's looking for $600 for both of them. $600, or he is a WD, Will Dicker. So he wants to roll his stuff over for some new stuff. So those two riding mowers are going to go to the block. He's got a pop-up camper that can be used for a trailer. It can use a variety of different things. Yeah. That's perfect. I'm going to give that a three dinger. And then he's looking for a 30 horsepower tractor with a bucket. Brand, not that important, but a 30 horsepower tractor with a bucket. Give Todd in Bristol a call at 802-349-0593. 802-349-0593. Let's head over to Wilkett and talk to our good buddy, Ralph. Good morning, Ralph. How are you?
2: Yes, good morning.
0: Good morning, sir.
2: I have for sale this apparatus that goes in a 2-inch receiver hitch.
0: Oh, my God.
2: It's got an octagon plate that's 10 inches in diameter.
0: All right, hold on. Ralph, you got to slow down because I'm only at apparatus.
2: Well, okay.
0: Okay.
2: I had too much coffee this morning. Yeah.
0: All right, so this is an apparatus that goes into
2: your 2-inch receiver.
0: Yeah, I got one on my truck.
2: Okay, and this has got an octagon plate on it that's 1/2 inch thick and 10 inches in diameter.
0: Yeah.
2: The old one had a vise bolted to it.
0: Okay.
2: So this is really heavy duty. Weighs about 25 pounds.
0: Okay.
2: Every step, if you had like a 3/4 ton or a ton truck to get into and it had a receiver hitch.
0: Yeah.
2: Or you could mount a vise on that, do stuff out in the field or out in, you get called roadside or something, it'd be great to do.
0: Okay.
2: And $25 to take that.
0: Well, that's a good price.
2: Yeah.
0: Okay.
2: And now I'm looking to buy or somebody rent me a handheld GPS. I need something that'll read from 3 miles an hour to 10 miles an hour.
0: 3 to 10 MB.
2: Because I'm trying to figure out the gear ratio on my tractor.
0: Oh, I get it. Okay.
2: I took it to Kaiser and Coffee, and I parked about a quarter, half mile away from where it was, and I drove in. And my regular TomTom, it would do 26 miles an hour in fourth gear, and it still had more. So I think I'm geared a little high. I'm trying to figure out what gears or what miles per hour.
0: I get it. Yep.
2: Put too much. My competition will be following me.
0: Oh God, yes.
2: And last, give a shout out to N.A. Minosh. We lost our water this week. One day after quitting time, I come in from the shop, come to wash my hands, and nothing but dust come out of the water faucet when I turned it on. We called their answering service, left a message. 7 o'clock the next morning, they called me up. And 8 o'clock, two men from the truck come up here. And a couple hours later, I have water. They put me in a new pump and all new, what do you call it? The line goes to it, the electric line.
0: Yeah, yeah. Aren't they a great company? I'll tell you what,
2: Yeah. They
0: are. Vermonters should be proud of Minosh. Remember that commercial, Minosh Bagosh?
2: Yeah, well, Howard's the one that put my well in.
0: Well,
2: 20 years ago.
0: There you go. Yeah, that's a great business.
2: They use good quality parts, and he says that these Gould pumps are still made in the USA, so it'll probably outlast me and the next person that moves in here.
0: Yeah, I got you. Well, that's a great shout out, Ralph. That's a great shout out because they are great people, good to deal with. And you know what? They're local. The kids have all gone through Lamoille or Peoples, and they're right there. They're good people.
2: Well, I was expecting to get on a waiting list and be a week, 10 days without water.
0: Wow.
2: Good. You know how many times flush the toilet, wash the hands in a day.
0: I lost track. When I turned 70, I lost track.
2: I had to buy just 4 gallons of water just to make our coffee and give it for the cat. So.
0: Oh, you're in a hell of a spot, pal, I tell you. How about a phone number, my friend?
2: Vermont area code 888-6963.
0: Now, have you started pulling yet?
2: No. We'll give a shout-out for that. Barton's the 23rd.
0: 23rd. I'm going to make a note here.
2: Starts the poll starts at 9.
0: Yeah.
2: So, yeah, should be a good day.
0: Okay. All right.
2: They're going to have a memorial service for Harvey Cleveland, too, at the same time.
0: Oh.
2: Harvey was a long time bowler, and he passed away. So
0: you mentioned that.
2: Yeah.
0: All right, sir. Thank you, Ralph. Listen, keep us in mind, because if you, I know you're going to have some barn finds, so you know where to go.
2: Yeah. We'll keep looking.
0: Thank you, Ralph.
2: Yep, bye.
0: Oh, Lord, just one of the nicest human beings you'll ever meet. That's a Vermonter right there. So Ralph has got an apparatus, goes to a 2-inch receiver. It's an octagon metal plate, half-inch thick, and there's a variety of uses for it. You can use to step with. Anyway, and he's selling it for $25. Now, these things, if you had it made, it's an easy $100 bill. So it's just a half-inch octagon metal plate, and it goes into a 2-inch receiver, $25 for that. Now, he's looking for a handheld GPS. This is remarkable. Anywhere from 3 to 10 miles per hour, and he needs to gauge the various... he needs to decide what gear he's in the tractor, because he's getting ready for the season. So if you have a handheld GPS that he could rent or just talk to about, he'd appreciate that. And then again, a quick call out, because Menosh is one of our sponsors, and they are wonderful people. The years I've spent in Morrisville and Elmore, it's a great company to deal with, and Ralph is right. They get right out there as soon as they can, and they take care of their neighbors, no doubt about it. Give Ralph a call at 802-828-6963. 802-888-6963. Phone lines are open, 244-1777, 877-291-8255. All together, they spell, yep, bonus edition of the Trading Post. Let's go to Waitsfield. Say good morning to Bill. Good morning, Bill.
3: Good morning.
0: How are you this morning?
3: I am fine.
0: Glad to hear that, sir.
3: I would like to sell my 12 by 21 foot HO train layout. It's taken me over 20 years to complete. It is now complete with scenery and fully equipped with over 50 freight cars and 6 digitally controlled engines. Many are constructed from kits or plans on approximately 80 buildings and structures. Many I have constructed from scratch, and I have been working on this for over 20 years.
0: Bill, what size is it?
3: It's HO.
0: Isn't there a specific size of the cars and engine?
3: 187.
0: That's what we need. 187. Thank you, sir. Please continue.
3: Okay. The track plan represents Vermont area from Moortown to Essex and the fictional train yards at Moortown and the Essex Junction.
0: Oh, wow.
3: And approximately 47 switches and 4 NCE handheld controllers. I plan on visiting me in Waitsfield, and you can make me an offer. I am Bill at 802-496-3450. All reasonably offers will be considered. Okay. And you can make this your lifetime hobby.
0: Oh, yeah. Boy, that's incredible. How many years have you been putting it?
3: That's heard is welcome to give me a call and come and visit me.
0: Okay.
3: See what I'm really talking about.
0: And can you, off the top of your head, this is, you said 12 by 21. That's the entire layout, correct?
3: That's correct.
0: Okay. And with all the stops, and oh my gosh, what a great opportunity for somebody. Congratulations, by the way, for collecting and putting this together. This is pretty amazing, and it's quite a hobby, isn't it?
3: Oh, yes.
0: Yeah, no doubt. All right, sir. Well, Bill, thank you very much. We appreciate it. Anything else today?
3: No, that's the only one.
0: Well, that's enough for...
3: 802-496 3450.
0: All right, Bill. Thank you very much.
3: And thanks for your time.
0: Anytime, sir. Appreciate it. Well, isn't this neat? I always like this because I have some friends who just love this, and they've been doing it for so many years. Bill from Waitsfield, Vermont, He has a HO train layup. It's a 187th. It's big. It's 12 by 21 with over 50 cars, six engines, 80 buildings. It represents a trip from, say, Moortown to Essex. There are 47 switches with this layout. Now, this is impressive. You got to see. I may go up just to take a look at it. But if you know somebody who is into the collection, or if you are a collector, this is a jackpot right here. A 12 by 21 HO train layout with, 50 cars, 6 engines, 80 buildings. It's the 187th. That, of course, just tells you the size of the cars and the engine. Theoretically, extends from Moortown to Essex with 47 switches. Give Bill a call in Waitsfield at 802-496-3450. 802-496-3450. That's fun stuff right there. 802-244-1777. That's the number to call this morning. Get on the Trading Post. Phone lines are open. Operators are standing by. And if you're calling from out of state, 877-291-8255. In the meantime, we're going to go to beautiful Danville, Vermont. Say good morning to Tom. Morning, Tom.
4: Good morning.
0: How's everything in Danville?
4: It's good. Nice sunny day. A little chilly, but I like the sun, so yeah, we're going to take it.
0: Absolutely. Absolutely. Well, my friend, what do we got today?
4: Well, I'm just going to do my wanted items.
0: Yep.
4: I'm still looking, and I hope one day I'll get a call. I'm looking for some Honda three-wheelers. I have two projects, so I would love some Honda three-wheeler parts.
0: Yeah.
4: But if someone's got one that's all ready to roll and I can relive my childhood and jump on that thing, I would abandon my projects in a minute.
0: See you later, honey. Pack
4: a
0: lunch.
4: Break a leg probably on three wheels, but.
0: Oh, I got it. I got it.
4: So the big red is the one that I really would like to get.
0: Yep.
4: But there's other models. I would, like I said, I'm not very particular.
0: Okay.
4: So that's one wanted item. And then I'm stuck in the 80s, so anything power sport related in the 80s, four-wheelers, boats and motors, dirt bikes, stuff like that. I like stuff that needs work, but if I like to play on them too, so if someone's got one that's up and running, I would be interested in that as well.
0: All right.
4: I think that's gonna do it.
0: Okay.
4: My cell phone number is, and you can leave a message or you can text, whatever you want to do, 802-473-6051.
0: Got it, my friend.
4: Thank you much.
0: Thank you so much, Tom. Have a good week.
4: You too.
0: Bye-bye. That's our neighbor Tom calling in from Danville. Now, Tom calls in. He's a regular caller. He's a guy that likes to tinker. He's got multiple projects. He's got stuff for the summer he likes to do, but he likes to load up for the winter, and he's out there working on it. He is looking for Honda three-wheelers are kind of his go-to fun thing, and he likes putting them together, likes to talk about parts, and so he's a big red fan, but all Honda three-wheelers he loves to work on. So it doesn't make any difference how old they are, because he'll use them for parts. So that's one thing to keep in mind. Now, overall, he's a 1980s power sport kind of guy, whether it's boats, aluminum boats, motors, dirt bikes. He would love to talk to you if you have something like that. So if you're in that, or if you have a barn, stuff out in the barn is probably the other thing. Give him a call at 802-473-6051. 802-473-6051. Now let's go to Barry, Vermont, the Greenwich Center of the World. Paul, good morning. How's everything in Barry today? Paul? Hello, Paul. God, I hope he didn't go to the quarry. Paul, we'll give you one more shot. Going, going, now gone. Let's go to Northfield Falls. Say good morning to Scott. Morning, Scott.
5: Good morning. How are you?
0: I'm good. How's everything in the falls this morning?
5: Oh, not bad. A little chilly, but that's all right.
0: Yeah, we can deal with that.
5: Right. Well, I still got my total Jimmy Lee.
0: Okay.
5: Still in the box. $600.
0: $600 American. God, that should go. All right.
5: And then I've got some tires, which are P26570 R17s with, I guess he said they were fancy rims on them.
0: Okay.
5: They probably 500 miles on the tires. He traded trucks.
0: Oh, God. We all get caught in that one, my friend.
5: Yeah. So he'd like 15, but I'm going to tell you right now, if somebody comes up with a better offer, they'll probably own them because I'm going to get them out of my shed.
0: So what would he like for them? What was the price?
5: He's starting out at 15, but I'm going to tell you right now, any reasonable offer.
0: 15 a piece?
5: No, $1,500.
0: $1,500 for, I know, I just needed you to say that. Thank you.
5: Okay.
0: For everything.
5: But somebody comes up with a halfway decent price.
0: Will Dicker. Yeah. All right. I got the message, Scott.
5: And I'm looking for a set of forks for a Kubota or a Bobcat.
0: Kubota or Bobcat. Okay, looking for those. All right, sounds good to me, my friend.
5: Okay.
0: How about a phone number?
5: 802.
0: Yeah.
5: 485-7476. And if I don't answer, do leave a message.
0: Okay.
5: And I will call you back. I'm still chasing my granddaughters.
0: That's what you're supposed to do, Grandpa. All right, sir.
5: Okay.
0: Thank you.
5: Thank you.
0: All right, that's our good neighbor, Scott, calling in from Northfield Falls. I was over in Northfield recently. As you know, I like to go over to the barber there. And Northfield this morning, it's just a charming, charming place. I like it there. So in Northfield Falls, Scott has a total gym. It's the Elite for $600. He's selling some tires. It's just another case where, you know, you traded vehicles and now you're stuck with these tires. Anyway, they are P26570 R17s. Now, these are going to come with some fancy rims. He's looking for $1,500 for the tires and rims, but he will dicker on this. And believe me, he's going to dicker. Now, he's looking for a set of forks for a Kubota or a Bobcat. Give him a call right there in Northfield Falls at 802-485-4776. 802-485-4776. And now let's go to Tom in Maine. Good morning, Tom.
6: Good morning, sir. How are you?
0: I'm good. How's everything in Maine, my friend?
6: Oh, you know, the weather is about as dysfunctional as you are, but it's all right.
0: Well, you know, at least it's close. So.
6: That's true. Forget the 39 degrees, but I don't know. It feels kind of warm out. I don't know. We'll see what happens. It's going to get there.
0: All right, bub. All right.
6: 1990, Cadillac sedan DeVille. This car came out of Georgia, the state of Georgia. 59,000 original miles. Got the 4.5 V8. There's absolutely nothing wrong with this car. This car is absolutely rust and rot free. Still got the original window sticker. Car goes down the road. Like I said, there's absolutely nothing wrong with this car. We're going to drop the price today, too. $8,700.
0: Oh, God, that's a deal right there.
6: You should buy it. How would you?
0: I've got no.
6: Well, no. Come on now. I talk you right into it. Let's go. Talk you right into it.
0: You used to be my favorite, but...
6: Well, you're right up there. We'll put it that way.
0: Okay, bub. What color is it?
6: I was going to say good morning to one of Vermont's dysfunctional but well-respected individuals, but then I forgot about that.
0: Yeah, I'm really glad you did, too.
6: I'm sure you did.
0: Dysfunction is my middle name. That's okay.
6: That's right, buddy. I think it's
0: give me the color on that caddy.
6: It's white with gray leather interior.
0: Right,
6: and it's actually in the state of Vermont. So if somebody's interested, they're not going to have to go far.
0: Oh, perfect. That's even better, buddy. That's nice.
6: $8,700, and it's going to got to be somebody out there that's looking for something like this. I mean, the car has never been driven in the winter or anything like that. It's been up here in New England for about a year. Like I said, it came out of the state of Georgia.
0: It's a cruiser. It's a cruiser.
6: It
0: that's
6: is.
0: What that is, boy. Yeah. You need to take that down to Hampton Beach and go right down the beach road. Bubba, bubba,
6: that's
0: bubba.
6: Right. That's right.
0: All right. Anything
6: I'm
0: else?
6: For a always. Come on. It's me we're talking about. I can make a whole show.
0: I know you could. Yes.
6: We're looking for a transmission for a 2007 Ford Freestyle.
0: 2007.
6: All-wheel drive automatic. It fits 2005 through 2007 Freestyle only. If it's questionable and you're not sure if it's good, don't call me. If it is good, I'm all ears.
0: Got it.
6: Because it's too big of a job to pull one junk out and put another junk in.
0: And that's what I've got right here.
6: Further ahead.
0: No junk wanted. I've got it right here. No junk wanted.
6: That's right. I mean, I don't want to sound rude, but
0: you're
6: it's either good or it's not, you know?
0: Yep, I got it.
6: And I've got auto and truck parts for sale. If you're looking for something, call me. If you have stuff, I'm always ears and like to know who has what. 207-375-4475. I'd like to wish all the moms out there, including my own, a happy early Mother's Day.
0: And thank you very much for that, Tom. And would you please wish your mom happy Mother's Day from me?
6: Well, she's listening to the program right now, so I'm sure she'll hear it.
0: All right, good. That's what
6: Thank
0: I like
6: you,
0: to hear.
6: Sir.
0: You are
6: Appreciate
0: welcome.
6: You too. Bye-bye.
0: We'll talk soon. Bye-bye. That's our good friend Tom calling in from Maine today. Now, listen to this. He's really working this. He's got a 1990 Cadillac Seville. It's a sedan, 4.5 V8, white and gray. They just want to sell it. It is in great condition, and I'm telling you, I go back, of course, a long, long ways, back into the 70s, down in Hampton Beach, and you'd see these Cadillacs easing down the road, and of course, big old sunglasses, and hey, you need a 1990 Cadillac Seville. Yes, you do, white and gray. $8,700 price drop. Yeah, boy. He's looking for a transmission for a 2007 Ford Freestyle. Now, this can be either a 2005 all the way up to a 2007, but it has to be a Ford Freestyle. Now, here's a note, because you know these guys, Ralph and all these guys, they work on these things, and don't call him with junk. No junk. He needs something workable. So give him a call at 207-375-4475. 207-375-4475. Now, last call of the day is going to go to Shelburne, Vermont, and my buddy Ted. Ted, good morning. How's everything in beautiful Shelburne?
7: Everything is good, and part of this is public service. I heard they actually spent some money at WDEV, but the Shelburne Museum today... from, I think, 10 to 5 is free for anybody.
0: It is. It's community day. We'll get the freebie, Ted. Thank you.
7: And you can line up with some money for food and ice cream, and the music is free and all that. And if you think about June 19th, that's a ways away, but that's the day that a woman in the neighborhood arranges a free-for-all. Like there's something like 25 households or something in this nice little neighborhood that just put stuff out for free, and there may be some stuff back by the garage for sale, but that's June 19th. You'll hear about it as Juneteenth.
0: Yeah.
7: And this neighborhood was Ray Pecor's starter kit for capitalism. I heard that his dad gave him this meadow in the 60s, and here we all are now.
0: Oh, how cool is that? Actually, my sister went there one time, then did that June 19th.
7: Well, as I say, the exact date isn't sure, but it's Friday. Because she found, it has been found, that the free lovers don't wait around till Saturday.
0: No way. They're there Friday night. And gotcha. Great idea.
7: For me, one group item for sale is a big French-Canadian-made wood and canvas canoe, which has been rebuilt. I think it was bought new probably 60 or 80 years ago by my neighbor in Charlotte when I lived there in the good old days. And so that, and we're going to say $1,000, and I don't have the pictures and names in front of me, but it's, if somebody, it's not to drag around like an aluminum canoe or something,
0: No,
7: but it'll carry a pretty good family. and it's a beauty. And I've got odds and ends to go with that, but $1,000 is where we talk.
0: Do I assume it's an 18-footer made of wood?
7: Yes.
0: Yep.
7: It might be, I think I looked on the website. You can look it up, but it might be 17 and a half.
0: Okay.
7: I always considered it 18. It's big.
0: Oh, they're beautiful.
7: Kind of deep. She's a freighter.
0: Oh, well, those are gorgeous. And those are almost impossible to find. May I add that?
7: Well, I mean, it's extremely rare, and I haven't done all the research. I have photographed it. It's kind of hard to look at out in the yard at the moment, but my nephew helped me get it out for a photo shoot.
0: Okay.
7: Last year. And also the whole darn garage full of bicycles. If anybody wants to set themselves up with a nice old tech cheap bike assortment and get some wrenches and their kids together and stuff and do something, we can talk.
0: All right.
7: Because I'm getting to the point of wondering what to do. And I'm not going to be around. I think I'm going to go over to the museum. But the number here, and there's an answering machine. It's a no-text thing. It's a landline. 802-985-1144.
0: 1144. That is my favorite place in Vermont. That museum, I go there. I spend hours there.
7: It's a rare treat, and I don't go very often, and I looked at membership, and I didn't even decide to do it yesterday, but I like this kind of idea here. Thank you very much.
0: Thank you, Ted. Have a great day today.
7: Thanks.
0: All righty. That's our neighbor, Ted, calling in from Shelburne, and he's going to remind us again. They're doing that big neighborhood giveaway and yard sale kind of thing. This year, it's June 14th. That's a Friday. On Friday, all the folks in the neighborhood, 25 households, just put things out for people to come, shop, pick up, and there are things to buy. There's some unique things. Ted himself is one of the most interesting people I know, and he has a few things, including this gorgeous, I'm telling you, this thing is magnificent. It is a French-Canadian canoe. It's made of wood, 18 foot long. You've got to be rugged. But this canoe is absolutely gorgeous. They're asking $1,000 for it. You got to see it. You've got to see it. So give Ted a call. And again, talking about Friday the 19th for the big 25 family sale, 802-985-1144. 802-985-1144. That's going to do it for me today. It's time now for music to go to the dump by. Thank you, Joel Nashman. And we'll see you next Saturday right here. Happy Mother's Day to all you mothers.
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10: I'm Stacey Lynn. A Frontier Airlines flight taking off from Denver late last night struck a person on the runway, as you hear from liveatc.net.
11: Cal Frontier 4345, we're stopping on the runway. We just hit somebody. We have an engine fire. We have 231 souls on board. We have 21,320 pounds of fuel on board. There was an individual walking across the runway.
10: This man was on board the plane.
12: We were already taking off, and we were going pretty fast, and I felt like the plane started to tilt up when out of nowhere we felt like a thud and heard like an explosion.
10: All the passengers were safely evacuated. The NTSB is investigating the incident. A cruise ship will arrive in the Canary Islands early tomorrow. The ship is at the center of the deadly hantavirus outbreak. CBS's Raimi Inocencio is with residents who aren't happy.
13: I think this is a second pandemic.
14: As the Hondia sails nearer and nearer, protests are popping up across the island. Residents here say they do not want any of those passengers on their land.
10: CBS News medical correspondent Dr. Celine Gounder tells us what will happen to the 17 American passengers on board who may have been exposed but are not known to be infected with the virus.
15: The CDC is deploying a team of epidemiologists and medical professionals to the Canary Islands. So they'll assess each American Americans' level of exposure. How much were they exposed to somebody who had hantavirus? From there, they will fly on a government medical repatriation flight to Nebraska. They'll go to the National Quarantine Center in Nebraska, at the University of Nebraska Medical Center. This is the only federally funded quarantine site in the country. A second CDC team will be deploying to receive them there.
10: The Trump administration is still waiting for a response from Iran to its latest proposal to end the war. And CBS's Sam Vinograd reports tensions remain high, with the U.S. and Iran exchanging fire this week in the Strait of Hormuz.
16: Well, the question here is whether this tit-for-tat exchange of fire is going to outpace negotiations to actually establish an armistice or end the war.
10: Are there really aliens out there? The Pentagon released a bunch of UFO videos that have been hidden from the public for years.
17: One of the videos released was taken in Greece in 2023 and shows what witnesses described as an object near the surface of the ocean making multiple 90-degree turns at approximately 80 miles per hour.
10: That's Pentagon reporter Eleanor Watson. She says that is not typical of anything that we know that flies and can be identified. This is CBS News.
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good morning once again, everybody. And this is music to go to the dump. Yes, WDEV's alternative to the, to solid waste disposal. We've got some great music and fun music today here on Music to Go to the Dump. By now, this being the second, well, tomorrow will be the second Sunday in May, the second weekend in May. And, of course, the second Sunday in May tomorrow, Mother's Day, an annual holiday dedicated to honoring mothers, motherhood, maternal bonds, and the influence of mother figures in society. Goes back to early 20th century. In fact, the first Mother's Day, through the inspiration of Anna Jarvis, who was really working to establish a day honoring motherhood, the first Mother's Day was held May 10th, 1908 at Andrews Methodist Episcopal Church in Grafton, West Virginia, and it wasn't until 1914 that President Woodrow Wilson signed a proclamation officially designating the second Sunday in May as Mother's Day. And so we wish a very happy Mother's Day, a day in advance, to all the moms out there. And of course, we recognize on our program of music the influence that moms have in our lives.

Get up now, get up now, get up out of bed. Wash your face, brush your teeth, comb your sleepy head. Here's your clothes and your shoes, hear the words I said. Get up now, get up and make your bed. Are you hot, are you cold, are you wearing that? Where's your books and your lunch and your homework at?

you wash behind your ears? Play outside, don't leave a roof. 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Be polite, make a friend. Don't forget to share. Work it out, wait your turn. Never take a dare. 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Don't make me come down there. 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Make a bed, do it now. Do we have all day? Were you born in a barn? Would you like some hay?

I gave you so willingly, but right now I thank you not to roll your eyes at me. Close your mouth when you chew, we'd appreciate. Take a bite, maybe two, of the stuff you hate. Use your fork, do not burp, or I'll set you straight. Eat the food.

We thank you, Mom. What would we do without Mom? If it wasn't for Moms, none of us would be here. Mother's Day should be every day, don't you think? Yeah, stop it again. I tell you, one of the great, great Mother's Day songs here. WDEV FM and AM. Yes, indeed, we do honor Mother's Day tomorrow. We do it a day early here on our Music to Go to the Dump By. And, here is a sentiment.

0: All right. Happy Mother's Day. Be sure to honor the moms in your life.
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0: Well, anything you can do to save on gasoline might be worth looking into, let me tell you. Well, all I can say is that before the skirmish, we might talk about that later, before the skirmish, as the president referred to it in Iran, I was going over to the nearby Costco, which is right close to where I live, so the Costco card saves a few cents, and $2.96. And then some 72 days ago, a little skirmish started in the Middle East. And today, well, at the Costco, it's $4.49. Okay. Most of the big gasoline signs at the regular gas stations are saying $5.59. right now, and I think it is over $5.60, the average price of gasoline in Vermont, a little more than that, the nationwide average. So here on the Dump Show, this belabors the obvious. How can we afford our gasoline?

0: hybrid car doesn't seem so queer after all.
1: Oh, yeah, plug it right in wherever you can if you got one of them electric there vehicles. I'd get myself one, but it's 34 miles from where I live to WDEV, and I think the cost of an extension cord would probably be even more than the price of the gasoline. But I digress. Music to go to the dump by here. We try to recognize the current events and important milestones, and it was born on this date, May 9th, back in 1914, one of the great Canadian country singers who became a massive star here in these here United States. Actually got to meet him and talk to him at the Champlain Valley Fairgrounds years ago. Hank Clarence Snow. Don't call him Clarence. That's his first name, Hank Snow. Hank Snow, born in 1914, since has passed on, but he was known as the singing brakeman back up there in Canada Way, one of the great singers and country music stars. So I thought that we would hear a little bit of Hank Snow and then tie it in with an interesting Vermont connection. So honoring Hank Snow, who... today, were he alive, would be, 112 years old. He lived a good long life, and of course, he just gave us classics like this. WDEV.

Oh, the great Hank Snow, and a song that was originally written by an Australian. So you hear some of those Australian towns and phrases in that song. Yeah, Hank Snow, he's been everywhere. But has he been to Vermont? That's the question. Huh?

0: How about Lester Four Corners, huh? How about that, huh? We're traveling Vermont here on WDEV. It is music to go to the dump by.
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0: WDEV FM and AM. Well, of course, it was below freezing this morning when I came in from a frost, some spotted frost in many of the nestled areas. So Vermont gardeners in the know haven't put out those delicate plants quite yet. And we might not for a couple more days. I see in the forecast that we could have scattered frost overnight as well before tomorrow's what temperature. Now, today's afternoon temperature should be up around 61 degrees, but tomorrow, the afternoon highs will be up around 66 degrees, but still some patchy frost Sunday night, definitely Monday night into Tuesday morning. Tuesday morning should be greeting us with patchy frost. So still in that area where not the best to go out and put in those plants. People were saying that, well, at least the cold temperatures kill the ticks. Not so. We've had on a number of our Vermont Viewpoint programs, people in the know have pointed out that, cold temperatures do not really kill the ticks, so it's going to be quite the tick season once again. And I've been out in the woods with my beagle once again. She's 16 years old and not quite as spry as she once was, but still goes out there. And over the years, I have found ticks on myself that I've had to pick off, but never on the dog. And the dog has one of those Seresto collars, you know, you pay $50 for, those plastic collars that supposedly keep the ticks away, and it looks like they work. And I'm debating whether to get one of them for myself as well. But yeah, just as a warning, advice to the wise, be cautious, because, Lyme disease and all those things that are just, can be one of the most difficult things to deal with. So certainly, check yourself and those you love for ticks.

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Brad Paisley right there. They did a nice couple of TV features on him recently, one of the big ones here in country music, and certainly earned his appearance on Music to Go to the Dump By. I'll drink to that, huh?

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But Ben ain't been since 15.

0: ago. I gotta go, folks. I'll see you later.
1: Mr. Ben Calder making his appearance here on WDEV, FM, and AM. Well, it would not be a music to go to the dump by without an appearance of Milo the Silo. And a classic.
2: It's a song written by my papa, Rodney Hudson.

overlooks the avenue. With someone sharing a delight. Chat, this and that, and cocktails for two. 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Two hands are sure to slyly meet beneath a serviette with cocktails for two. My head may go reeling, but my heart will be obedient with intoxicating kisses for the principal ingredient. Most any afternoon at five, we'll be so glad we're both alive. Then maybe

0: WDEV, music to go to the dump by. Great having you aboard. We remind you that In the Garden with Peter Burke is coming up next hour.
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0: Well, next hour with Peter Burke, we invite your gardening questions and comments as we get ready for the gardening season. But, of course, we point out that the gardening season in Vermont, in one way or another, in one fashion or so, is 12 months a year. And, when it comes to that special crop, when is the right time to plant those seeds, huh? Let's check in with our great, great classic friend, Jimmy T. Thurston.

That'll put you right in the mood. Well, it may be a little on the chilly side right now, but boy, I tell you, I saw people putting out all the stuff for those lawn sales, and the garage doors open and stuff put in the driveway. Yep, it is the season of those big-ass garage sales. A lot of them happening all around the area. Here on

0: Yep, there's more than one of those taking place today. Good luck with those treasures. We're WDEV, and well, every now and then we try to dig deep in the pile and bring out a classic we haven't heard from for a while. This is a bit of New England history.
1: Elizabeth Borden took an axe and gave her mother 40 whacks. And when the job was nicely done, she gave her father 41.
2: Yesterday in Old Fall River, Mr. Andrew Borden died, and he got his daughter Lizzie on a charge of homicide. Some folks say she didn't do it, and others say of course she did. But they all agree Miss Lizzie B was a problem kind of kid.
3: Cause you can't chop your papa up in Massachusetts, not even if his plan is a surprise.
4: A surprise!
3: So you can't chop your papa up in Massachusetts. You know how neighbors love to criticize.
2: On the sofa where he'd gone to take a snooze, and I hope he went to heaven, cause he wasn't wearing shoes. Lizzie kinda rearranged.

0: lady wasn't very bright. She'd always done the slightest thing that Mom and Papa bid. They said,
1: Lizzie, cut it out.
0: So that's exactly what she did.

And Vermont probably has a law like that too, huh? Don't you think? Hey, we lost David Allan Coe just the other week. What classics he gave us. Remembering David Allan Coe as he steals a little bit from Jimmy Buffett. It

0: 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Music to go to the dump by.
1: Voices from your local community hospital.
2: My name is Robert. I'm the informatics supervisor at Copley Hospital. I came to Vermont from Florida as a travel nurse and started in the emergency department. I hadn't planned on staying, but from the very beginning, I felt welcomed. At the time, I was working on my master's in clinical informatics. Instead of just filling a role, the leadership team saw an opportunity. They supported me in growing our informatics program in ways that directly strengthen patient care and support our clinical teams. Here, the work you do has a real impact. That's why I chose to work at Copley Hospital.
0: The Red Sox shut out the Rays yesterday 2-0. They'll be playing again this afternoon. Pre-game at 3:10. First pitch at 4:10. Put your hands on the radio. It's time for our song of inspiration as we think baseball here on Radio Vermont.

and you take a good look, you will find the first baseball game. It says Eve stole first and Adam second. Solomon umpired the game.

0: music to go to the dump by in memory of Buster and Marie, and we thank our fearless leader, Kendley Dean Squire, for starting this tradition.
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3: I'm Stacy Lynn. A person was hit by a plane on the runway at Denver International Airport last night, as heard on liveatc.net.
4: We have 231 souls on board. We have 21,320 pounds of fuel on board.
3: We are just learning new details about the incident. In a statement, the airport confirms that person jumped the perimeter fence and was struck and killed just 2 minutes later while crossing the runway. The person is not believed to be an employee of the airport, nor have they been identified. There was an engine fire that was quickly put out.
5: I thought I was going to burn to death. When I just saw the fire and the smoke, I just thought I was going to burn.
3: That man was on board.
5: They started sending us down the slide, but my mom actually ended up going straight down the slide and her knee locked when she hit the floor. Her wrist hit the floor, and it was bad.
3: The NTSB is coordinating with the FAA airport operations and local law enforcement in the investigation. The Dutch cruise ship at the center of the deadly hantavirus outbreak will arrive in Spain's Canary Islands tomorrow, where the boat will stay offshore for passengers to be medically checked. There are nearly 150 people on board, including 17 Americans, who will be taken to Nebraska. Dr. Michael Wadman is with the National Quarantine Unit at UNMC.
6: The quarantine unit enjoys outstanding facility that's designed to limit spread of the pathogen that we're monitoring for. All of these passengers will be monitored for symptoms. They're all well at this time and will be coming to us for monitoring. We have protocols in the quarantine unit that provide for safe care of these persons.
3: CBS News medical correspondent Dr. Celine Gounder reassures us this is not another COVID.
7: This is not nearly as infectious. Most of the cases we've seen of person-to-person transmission of hantavirus actually involved sexual partners. Not to say that this is sexually transmitted, but it's that level of intimate contact.
3: Virginia Supreme Court has stopped a redistricting plan that would have given the Democrats a boost in the midterms. Director of Elections and Surveys Anthony Salvanto says every congressional district nationwide impacts who wins majority control of the House.
8: Just about 10% of the House is going to be what we consider a toss-up, only about 40 seats out of 435.
3: And Americans are expected to spend a record $38 billion this Mother's Day weekend, according to the National Retail Federation. Several nationwide chains are also offering up some specials for the occasion, like Krispy Kreme's Minis for Mom donuts. You can treat her to those. And Pizza Hut has even brought back their famous heart-shaped pizzas. This is CBS News.
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0: And good morning once again. It is time right now for In the Garden with Peter Burke. He's ready to answer your gardening questions. Our telephone number is 802-244-1777. We'd love to hear from you today. Our program is brought to you by Clausen's Florist Greenhouse and Perennial Farms, open 7 days a week. They're right there on Main Street in Colchester. 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Many great Mother's Day great gift ideas at Clausen's. Also by Kate Farm. They're at 142 Kate Farm Road in Plainfield. Certified organic plants and produce since 1981. And yes, the Kate Farm plant sale is underway today. And by P&R Lumber in Walcott. They are there for all your needs. And yes, they've got the mulch you need ready to go. P&R Lumber. Well, he's there in Studio B, chomping at the bit, ready to answer your gardening questions. Here's Peter Burke.
1: Chomping at the
0: You're
1: bit.
0: You're chomping at that bit. Yeah, I'm chomping on that bagel you bought. Oh, boy, it's delicious.
1: That's what I was going to say.
0: Thanks.
1: Hey, I was glad to hear the ad for that Albert, app, yeah. Right? You could borrow $10,000. I could put some gas in my car.
0: That's about it.
1: Yeah. At $5 a gallon, oh my good Lord.
0: Well, I was saying I would get me one of these electric cars, but it's 32 miles away from my house, and I don't think I could find an extension cord that long.
1: I heard that. And just the thought of it.
0: Right.
1: My wife has an electric car, and boy, it's looking pretty good right now.
0: It's going to look better and better, yeah.
1: Yeah, and Green Mountain Electric, They actually had a starter program for people and gave her a hookup, that they installed, and it was a 220 hookup. So she just drives to work and charges up and then comes home.
0: Yeah, a lot of places, I'm looking, I go to a cardiac rehab gym.
1: Oh, yeah.
0: Believe it or not, 3 days a week. And, if someone told me years ago, Joel, you'd be going to a gym, I'd say, well, I'm more likely to jump into a live volcano. But
1: I get the rehab part.
0: But anyway, right there, I could, if I had an electric car, I could just plug it right in.
1: Plug it right in.
0: Every place I go, there's a couple of those, even the supermarkets. You can
1: plug co-op,
0: it right. Right, but at any rate.
1: Well, let's see. That's gardening by, I don't know. Hey, listen, I did come up a list. You remember last week, Joan in, was it Joan in East Montpelier? No, wait a minute. Joan. She was looking for shade plants.
0: Uh-huh.
1: So just the quick list, and I'll just run through it if you have any questions.
0: I've got plants that grow in the shade on the side of my house.
1: Uh-huh.
0: Moss.
1: Oh, hey, there you go.
0: It's all moss. And it's all shade.
1: How's it taste?
0: Yeah. Oh, gosh almighty. It looks like guacamole, but I don't dare taste it.
1: Well, leaf lettuce is particularly good. Right, and almost all your kales grow nicely in the shade and spinach. Even Swiss chard and arugula, of course, and arugula is so fast growing, it almost turns green as you plant it. It's so quick. Mustard greens, beets, if you like those. Carrots will grow with some shade. Of course, radishes and herbs like parsley, cilantro, dill. And collards will grow in the shade, and bok choy, parsnips, turnips, chives, of course. I've got mine in a corner of the house that's pretty shaded, and it seems to do really well. Peas will take some shade, and so will potatoes. Garlic. Now, the range for shade is, the least is like 3 to 5 hours, and that's sort of the middle ground. And then if you have shade that's less than that, you want to stick to the lettuces and the smaller plants, the greens, that kind of stuff. But potatoes and garlic, the corn salad, which is called Mache, M-A-C-H-E, and the Claytonia, sometimes called miner's lettuce. That was something that Ed Smith introduced us to. And It was really impressive. Grows in the cold really, really well. And matter of fact, it likes to spread itself all over the garden as because it seeds very quickly. It's sort of like a dill. Once you plant dill, you'll have dill everywhere.
2: Everywhere.
1: So, but anyway, that's the list for you, John, and I hope that's a help. And it's a good question, because a lot of us have yards where there's a limited amount of sunlight, but yeah, you can still have a garden. Tomatoes would be a little tougher. I would suggest planting the Tom Thumb or the patio potato tomatoes, in a container. You can move those around on the deck, or they'll actually grow with less light too. And they're small tomatoes, they're probably the size of a what would you say? Probably like a racquetball. Yeah. I mean, they're about 2 inches or so, but it's a tomato. And so that's our list for the shade lovers. And what I'm planting indoors, should I do indoor or outdoor first? Well, we'll do indoor, I guess.
2: Okay.
1: What I'm doing for indoor is now my heat-loving plants. Tomatoes, I actually am going to transplant today. I've got a bunch of varieties that I'm planting, and they're up, say, 3 inches or so, and I'm going to transplant them and, bury them down to the leaves so that they get a nice root system by the time I put them out. And some people have thought, well, maybe we're done with frost.
2: I don't know about that. 51 degrees right now. There's somebody waking up saying, hey, it's getting warm. It was 29 degrees.
1: Yeah, we had frost, and the water buckets had ice on them. So, it was cool. And when there was frost on the rhubarb, you could see that on those big, big leaves. So I'm actually going to start the zucchini, and the cukes. I've got two melons that I'm doing this year. Of course, my butternut squash, the winter squash, and the delicata, which is my wife's favorite. And then I'm going to do the trombone zucchini that I've talked about any number of times. And if you don't know what that is, give me a call. And then, of course, my summer squash. So that's the yellow squash that's similar to the zucchini. And those I'll be planting. I'm going to actually plant them in a 4-inch pot so that I don't have to transplant them. They're only going to grow for 4 weeks or so. Well, let's see, what is today, the 9th, right? So they'll grow for 4 weeks. Yeah, and that'll put me right in just the week after the last frost and on Memorial Day. They like, it's not just that the air temperature is warmer, it's the soil temperature is warmer, and those are important things for these, the heat-loving plants like them, is to make sure. And if you want to jump the gun or make sure that the soil is warmed up, you can put a piece of black plastic or black landscape cloth or anything like that. You can put right on the spot where you're going to plant them, and that'll ensure that the soil is warmed up nicely, because that'll attract the heat and it'll warm up that soil underneath. And it does make a difference, particularly. Basil is another one. That's a heat lover. That I'm going to go to Kate's farm and get. I'm going to get the sets because I didn't start them early enough. I didn't really have the room, but eggplant, peppers, basil, parsley, all those I'm going to buy as sets. Just those. I have the parsley is sort of like a little bit like carrots in a way, in that they can take 3 weeks to sprout. And so I just, it's It's murder watching those plants for 3 weeks with absolutely not even a little green leaf. I'm used to seeing them up in 3, 4, 5, 6 days, at least the little green leaves. And of course, you know, as soon as you see those green leaves coming out, that's when you put them under the lights if you're starting your sets in March or April. And so anyway, that's what I'm planting indoors today. And I'm repotting, you know, giving them larger, four-inch pots for my tomatoes. I'm going to transplant them. And actually, I have some cauliflower that started late. I'm going to transplant those, too. They look really great. I planted last weekend, and during this week, I planted my kale, my cabbage, kohlrabis, which I really like, my lettuces. Let's see, what else did I? Collard, we just really love collard greens. My wife is a pro at cooking them up. And almost all of those are good keepers, too. I have a short season kohlrabi that we'll be able to use during the summer. And then I have a couple of large Cossack, which can be as large as 8 inches. It's big, and those I'm growing for storage, and they're more like an 80-day, whereas the early ones are only 37 days. I mean, they grow very quickly. They're almost like a radish.
2: Do you like kohlrabi?
1: Love it.
2: Oh, I do too, yeah.
1: Do you?
2: Yeah, I'm in the minority in my family, though.
1: Yeah, yeah. Well, it tastes so much like broccoli, which we enjoy quite a bit. When I cook up my broccoli, I actually, cut the stems, and if they're tough, I'll peel them, and we cook those too.
2: Now, when I was a kid, a young teenager, that's mm-hmm. when they launched Sputnik, the
1: yep.
2: Russians,
1: yeah.
2: And they showed on television, an old black and white television, what the Sputnik looked like, and then I went out into Grandpa's garden, and there were these Sputniks growing.
1: There was Sputnik,
2: and
1: right?
2: And there were the kohlrabis, you know, I have a special fondness for
1: you've
2: them.
1: You've got it described dead on. That is so true. And so anyway, I'm planting those now, and they look great. They look really healthy. And for some reason, my broccoli, when I just never grew well, you know, the cauliflower is great, the kale is great. You know, I liked that dinosaur kale. You know, the one, it's not quite so curly, and the stems and the dinosaur kale, it's lacinata is the way it's labeled anyway. The stem on that is really quite, cooks really nice and soft, whereas, you know, in the curly kales, you know, the stems don't cook, you know, at the same pace as the greens. If you want to cook the stems on them, you got to, you know, cook them separately and cook them longer than the greens. But anyway.
2: I think we should remind people once again that our telephone lines are available at 802-244-1777. And also to remind our folks that this program is brought to you by some fine people that could help you during this season. Among them, in my neck of the woods, Clausen's Greenhouse and Perennial Farm. They're open right now.
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2: And once again, here's Peter.
1: So for planting outside, and this is a perfect day for it because we're supposed to get a little rain later on. So I have a few more sets that I'm going to plant. And then seed-wise, you can plant your peas. And this would be my second round of radishes, so I'm going to plant a second round. More spinach, I'm going to plant that, a second batch. I'm going to plant, I have lettuce plants outside now that I grew indoors, but I'm going to plant some seeds. The head lettuces, they are... I've just found I have better luck with them if I plant them from seed outdoors than, the leaf lettuces, they transplant really well, no problem at all. They're beautiful, and almost as soon as you plant them, you can start picking the outer leaves. And then to plant outside as well is you can put your potatoes in. And that's because, you bury them fairly deep, and by the time they start popping up, the frost is past. Now, there's a complication planting potatoes in a bed. Now, potatoes, generally, the farmer way,

a hole about 6 inches deep, put my potato in the bottom, and cover it with about 2 inches. When that potato sprouts up, about 2 inches, then I'll, 2 inches, I'll let it go another 2 inches and then fill the hole with 2 more inches of soil. And then once that grows up another 4 inches, I'll actually level it off. That'll be right up to the box, the level of the box. And then if you find that you need it, you can hill up around it with, you know, some either some straw or leaves or something that'll cover them. And the reason you're hilling them is mostly as they grow, if they're not covered with soil, the sun will turn them green, and that's not a good thing for, you know, for eating, is to have a green potato. So you want to cover them up if you need it. Straw, leaves, anything like that. Or what I do is I just bring my bag of potting soil over and use that as a mulch over the top of them if I find they need more. So the potatoes will grow in that hole, that 6-inch hole, and your plants will be, you know, will grow up from there. And that's the way I, quote-unquote, hill my potatoes in a bed rather than, you know, bring the soil up from the rows. And that has worked very well for me. And I had a little problems because when I started out, I was trying to hill the potatoes by adding more dirt around them because I didn't have the dirt from the path to hill up. But this works really well to start with a 6-inch deep hole. Actually, we use a post hole digger, and that goes down about 6 inches, so it's really pretty easy to do. It's easy to do even with a trowel, with a hand, you know, hand trowels to dig a 6-inch hole and fill it back with a couple inches of soil. So that's what you can plant now, today. Seed-wise, you can also plant Swiss chard. I think I mentioned spinach, right? And carrots. You can start planting your carrots now. And I plant a whole 4-foot bed, 4x4 bed, with carrots. And I've tried a few things. My favorite, of course, is from Johnny Seed, is the Bolero, or from High Mowing, the Dulceva, and that's a really nice carrot. Those are both good storage carrots, and I plant them in square by the square foot. And this is kind of where we left off last week, was talking about grid planting. So rather than put them in a row, I take one square foot, and I plant 16 seeds in that. That's 4 inches by four. It's 3 inches between carrot seed, so it comes out a 4x4. 4 inches one way and 4 inches the other way. So it's like a row. 1, 2, 3, 4. And then I plant each of the 16 square feet in that 4x4 box with 16 seeds. Now, I will actually try to just put 1 or 2 seeds. I'll put 2 in if it's last year's seed, and I'll actually put 1 in if it's this year's seed. And that way, you have 256 carrots in that 4x4 block, which would take about a 50-foot row if you were doing it in a row. And so this is very compact. The advantages are multiple in that you don't really have to hoe the rows because there aren't any rows. And by the time they grow up enough, they actually shade out any kind of weeds in between. Occasionally, you get something that'll drop in there and a weed that's easy to pull. But the watering is just in a 4x4. You can water that with your 1 inch of rain, so to speak. They're easy to take care of that way. They're easy to fertilize because you're just fertilizing right there. Now,
one of the tricks that I've learned

0: And again, as I mentioned, carrots are can take up to 3 weeks to germinate and start coming up. What I have found is I actually have this special piece of plywood. It was a random piece from my building my house, and I cut it so it fits right inside my box. The interior of the box is actually 46 inches, and I take that plywood and I lay after I water good and I seed all the squares, water good. I lay that piece of plywood right down on top of the seed bed, right snug, right up against the soil, and I actually have a couple of stones and a concrete block that I put right on top of it, so it's a nice firm fit. And I leave that on there for 7 days, and I have found that after 7 days, those seeds sprout very, very well. You will see, you know, after 7 days, I always just peek in under, you know, lift it up, and you will see, and you have, sometimes you have to look pretty hard, but you'll see those two little itty-bitty tiny leaves, you know, just starting to poke up. And I don't know why this works so well, but it has been, it's been a real godsend to use that technique. So that way I plant a whole 256 carrots, and they're up in a week. And it's one of those things you could just kind of, I actually learned by complete mistake, and it's worked well for me. So if you're planting carrots this week, try to find something, even if it's just a board, you know, a 12-inch board. If you're planting your 12-by-12 grid. Okay, we have a call, and it is Norm and Barry. Hey, Norm.
1: Hey, how you doing?
0: Good, good. How about yourself?
1: I got a question. Do you pair up your vegetables?
0: Pair up?
1: Or even flowers?
0: I'm not
1: sure. They say, like, basil grows really good with tomato, which is obvious.
0: Yeah. You know, that's. I think you're talking about companion planting. Is that the idea?
1: Yeah.
0: You know, I don't, actually. The only thing that I've ever really noticed that does not grow together very well at all is peas and celery. And that's one I would have never guessed, except I had the experience where I had, you know, three squares of celery and then my trellis of peas. And the square that was next to the peas was like, just absolutely so slow, it just would not grow. Whereas the other two that were away from the peas, they grew just fine. And that's the only thing that I've seen. Now, I know some people like to plant carrots amongst their tomatoes. And of course, I like to plant marigolds throughout my garden, even if it's just one square of four plants. That does seem to help keep away the cabbage worm, but it's not infallible for sure. But it sure smells nice when you're out in the garden. But you know the Carrots Love Tomato book, about companion planting is good fun, and you know if you can arrange it, absolutely go for it and see what you find. You'll find some things like other things better.
1: Good. All right. I appreciate the advice.
0: I don't focus on it as in my garden plan when I rotate my vegetables. My main concentration is for my tomatoes and my cabbage plants, because they will harbor, you know, different diseases year to year. So I try to make sure that I give those at least a 3-year rotation. But I don't take into account the companion plant that goes with it. I have a couple of garden buddies who swear by the carrots that they plant in amongst their tomato plants. And I have noticed I planted dill in one of my trellis beds, And I had some extra potatoes, and I planted them right in amongst the dill. And those potato plants were gigantic. Potatoes that I harvested later were just gigantic. They were nice, you know, 4 or 5 inch potatoes. And I haven't repeated it, but I have meant to give it a try again because they were such, you know, nice potatoes. So the combination of potato and dill seems to be one that might work out really well.
1: Cool.
0: Okay. All right, Norm.
2: Okay.
0: Let me know if you come across something that really works well. I'd love to hear about it.
2: Okay, well, our telephone number is 802-244-1777, and Peter will be back after this word from our sponsors. Among them, P&R Lumber. Yeah, they've got the bolts that you need for your garden.
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2: Once again, here's Peter.
0: And just to follow up on your blurb there, the P&R Lumber, I was able to get, my son went and bought and carried and trucked some lumber for my new beds. I had to replace some beds. Generally, the spruce that I buy lasts about 6 years. So I replace it. It averages out to be about $1.50 a year. So it's really not too bad at all. Although I do have 50 beds, and we just cut that back to 25 beds. So.
2: Plus, they got the bark mulch for you, too.
0: They absolutely, and I use bark mulch. I use a landscape cloth down first, and then the bark mulch. And I think that's one of the best, unless you can afford, you know, brick paths in between. I like that combination of landscape cloth and the bark mulch. But my son actually got 2x8s for me, and he said, well, the 2x8s were cost about the same as those 2x6s you were getting from the lumber yard, and that's probably even better now, because the 250% tariffs on the Canadian lumber is really just shot up the lumber prices. I mean, it hasn't. It's just about doubled the price on a stick of wood. It's really a... So anyway, P&R Lumber is the way to go for beds. Now, I do not suggest that you buy either cedar or hemlock or any of those other ones, although they're fine for beds. They cost a little more, but I remember asking the fellow up there at P&R Lumber, I said, well, you know, will the cedar... last any longer? And he said, well, just think about this. When you put a cedar post in the ground, where does it usually deteriorate? And that's right at the ground level. So I'm putting these beds right at the ground level, And so this, you know, all wood is going to deteriorate to some degree when you put it on the ground. So, you know, but just the spruce or whatever is the least expensive is perfectly fine for a bed. And I say it deteriorates, it decomposes, and thank God that it does, because it's so cool when you dig them up, you just see how that wood has, you know, has been basically chewed up by the mycelium. You know, you see the white strands of mycelium all throughout the wood, and how it's all deteriorating and crumbling and actually feeding your garden, you know. So it's, I just, you know, my point of view is just, yeah, it does decompose, and let's thank the good Lord that it does, because when you, if you ever decide not to have a garden, you don't have a lot of stuff that has to be recycled or goes in the dump. This way, you just simply have a compost pile of lumber. And that's what I usually do with the old beds. Once we take the nails out, we just let it decompose, and we have this, you know, this great soil for the compost. It goes right back in. Anyway, that's enough of that, I guess. Do you think, have I really explained the grid planting well enough?
2: Yeah, well, I understand it, but I've heard it several times.
0: Yeah. Well, the way to figure out in a 1 foot square how much to plant is if you look at the package and it says one every 12 inches, well, then you put one in the square. Well, that's like broccoli, cabbage, tomatoes, you know, all those kinds of things. If it says every 6 inches, thin to every 6 inches, that's like lettuce, you would plant four in a square. Every six, you know, you come in 3 inches, and then it's 6 inches to the next plant, and then 3 inches from the edge. So that would be four lettuce plants in 1 square foot. Mm-hmm. And if it says every 4 inches, well, that's like spinach and beets and those kinds of veggies. Well, then it would be three across. So it's nine. 3 by 3 is 9 plants in 1 square foot. And then if it says thin to every 2 or 3 inches, I put 16 in 1 square. So that's 4, you know, 4 one way and 4 the other, 16. So that's like radishes, onions, you know, any of those that say some beets only want 3 inches. So some beets you can plant 16 in a square. Scallions, you know, 16 in a square. And the beauty of this is it really makes it a lot easier when you're planning your garden. And so with my 4x4 box on the back side, on the north side, I have a trellis on every one of my beds. That way I know I can plant 4 tomato plants or 8 cucumber plants or 3 zucchini plants, or, you know, it makes it very easy for me to, when I go and start my plants, I know, well, I've got 8 trellises and I'm going to plant 4 tomato plants in each one of those. You know, I know exactly how many tomato plants I want to start. And, or in past years, I know how many tomato plants I want to buy. You know, that's, and so like for my basil, I plant one whole 4x4 box because I put a hoop over it. It's just one sheet of plastic because the basil likes just a little more warmth than Central Vermont can give it. Mm-hmm. And those kinds of plants, like eggplants, peppers, basil, when it goes below 55 degrees, that sets them back. So they don't want to grow. And for years, I could not get a pepper to grow. I mean, I had plants, but every time, and the same thing with eggplant. And then I was reading more about it, and it finally dawned on me, oh, it goes below 55 degrees many nights during the summer. Yeah. Not just one, but lots of nights that go down to the, 49 or 45, or, we'll call it nippy. But the basil plant says, the heck with this. And so does the pepper and the eggplant.
2: Well, I appreciate all the math that you worked out in, in making the grids in your garden.
0: Yeah.
2: It makes me laugh because I usually, when I buy the plant, well, two for the rabbits, hopefully one for me,
0: What is that? One little sonnet, isn't it? Yes.
2: But it's interesting. I was thinking when you were mentioning that, maybe you should, and I'm not being all that facetious, you should give lectures, be invited as a guest lecturer to a junior high school math class. Maybe the kids will learn some math, because I heard that more than half of the high school students, if presented with, what does 1/4, you know, 1/4, and 1/3 added together equal? More than half the kids can't do that.
0: Yeah, a whole bunch of sevenths, I guess.
2: Seven 12s is what it boils down to. You have to find out what goes into what. But if you're planting a garden, then suddenly, now math makes,
0: it
2: makes
0: it
2: worthwhile.
0: It does, Sixteen carrot plants, makes 256. It does, so 16 times... 16.
2: Okay, when you buy those plants, a good place to stop is, how's this for leading into an ad?
0: That's excellent. I know right where you're going.
2: Would be Plainfield. How about, 142 Kate Farm Road?
0: Kate Farm Road,
2: Yeah, because they've got the big sale going on.
0: They do.
2: Right now.
0: Right now, and they have...
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2: That's today. Lots of fun. A lot of great places to go to. Cape Bar for your plants.
0: Yeah.
2: Or Clausen's in my neck of the woods, of course.
0: Yeah.
2: P&R Lumber to get those new beds built.
0: Yes.
2: By golly, we got everybody covered.
0: So here it is, right? One for the mouse. one for the crow, one to rot, and one to grow.
2: There you go. There's the math right there.
0: There you go.
2: That's the new math, the new gardening math. Yeah.
0: So when you plant those seeds, plant four. Oh, Lordy.
2: Boy. Well, you can sit out there. You can sit out there with a shotgun, but and maybe have some rabbit for dinner. I don't know. I've discovered that putting Irish Spring soap out there actually does keep the deer away. I've heard that actually discovered that the monofilament, fishing line can deter the deer. But boy, do you have to be vigilant and cover everything, I've given up the teepees for my beans, the pole beans, because the deer somehow manage to get and eat at deer height, so they'll eat the plants halfway up. And then there's electric fences, and they have the solar electric fences.
0: Yep.
2: It just It just seems cheaper to go to the supermarket, but it's not as good. I've actually found myself going more to the farmer's market, you know. And
0: now, Joe, growing, what did you just say? Never mind, don't repeat it.
2: Well, let Dave Zuckerman fight the critters. But on a serious note, as I'm getting a little older, I'm focusing in on the ones that I absolutely love. I love fresh grown basil. I love those little yellow tomatoes. I love the kohlrabi. I'm yet to really grow a good melon. And I will try for that giant pumpkin this year again.
0: Yeah. Good for you. I'm trying a couple of melons this year too. I have that sort of, it's a crackpot dream that I'll get a melon here. But I'm hoping it's a 60-day melon, so I should be able to get that to grow. Who knows? But you know what we forgot in that poem was the deer. I mean, there's got to be one for the deer, right?
2: Oh, absolutely.
0: And then the only thing that rhyme with that would be the one with a beer.
2: Well, I live on an isthmus, if you want to call it that point, a point, Colchester Point, Porter Point.
0: Yep.
2: And so I know that the herd of deer that are there are pretty much, trapped there. They're native there, and they do well. So whatever they eat well, and they certainly do eat well in my garden.
0: I have
2: historically, And, being an animal lover, it's... can you eat just like a third of it and save the rest for me? Psychology just doesn't seem to work.
0: I remember having that conversation with the chipmunks. And so, okay, we can share. Nope. They don't share.
2: I've had three beagles during the time I've here. They all fortunately lived to decent lives, and the current one is 16 years old. So I send this beagle out, and she just goes to sleep out in the backyard, rolling around on her back. And I could see chipmunks running across the garden, and she's paying no attention to them.
0: She's giving directions. Hey, the lettuce is over there.
2: Yeah, she says, I'm 16, I'm in retirement mode, I'm just going to soak up the sun.
0: Okay.
2: Well, we only got about 8 minutes, so I don't want to take your time. Let's set up for next week. Give somebody you do have a time to call if you have a question or comment. 804-802. Where is it? 804 is probably Alaska. 802-244-1777.
0: Yeah. Yes, 80. I see. That's where you got the four. Was the 244?
2: Yep.
0: That's the local.
2: Talk about the kids that can't do math.
0: So anyway, that's. Let's see. Next week. The one thing I did forget and I wanted to mention was that it's time. It's time that you need to spray your fruit trees with that with the dormant oils, the horticultural oil, and this is before the buds actually turn green. You want to spray all of the tree, more or less the bark, top to bottom, every branch, every bud, every little bit of it with a dormant oil spray. Sometimes it's called horticultural oil. and dormant oil is a lot easier to say. So anyway, that suffocates those little tiny spores that are in fact eggs or of different critters. And so that will help. And now is the time. Everything that you do between now and June does more for you than from July on. And so these first steps are really the important ones, that dormant oil spray. And then after that, once you see the green leaves, there's a spray. And then after the petal fall, more or less, the bees have come and pollinated and the petals fall off, you spray again. and then you spray again for the June, after the June drop, after the little fruits have formed and their little green fruits, you spray. Everything that you do after that can be helpful, particularly if it's a fertilizer or a fish emulsion or something like that. That will help the health of the plant, the tree, and the fruit, but it doesn't really cure any kind of a disease. Your window to cure your diseases is really from, you know, the beginning of May to, or even the middle of April to the end of June. Those are the most important ones. And, you know, some people even suggest that if there's a lot of loose bark on the trunk, that you take, put on a pair of leather gloves and just rub that, so that when you do the dormant oil spray, it actually can penetrate and get into all the little cracks and stuff, and that helps. So this is really important if you're growing fruit. For your berries, your blueberries or your strawberries, I always use that Holly Tone by the Epsoma folks who have organic fertilizer and, you know, some sulfur in it to make the soil. It's an acidifier. It makes the soil a little more acidic, which actually I didn't really think that would be all that important until a couple of years ago, when I had a couple of bushes turn light green and they never greened up, you know, nice and dark. And after a little research, it was an iron deficiency because there wasn't enough acid in the soil.
2: Yeah, my neck of the woods, soil testing is really essential with the clay soil, and it just seems to be a great variation, even within a short, amount of land.
0: Yeah.
2: Half acre, it's a very different from one end to the other.
0: Yeah, yeah. I always use my soil thermometer for all of April to see when I could start planting my peas out and the carrots and those things. And they need about 45 degrees to germinate and grow. And below that, once you hit 55 or 60, then most everything else will grow just fine. But you do have to, you know, you have to make sure you're in the 60s once you're planting your warm weather, your heat-loving plants.
2: There will be warm weather, I'm assuming, somewhere down the line.
0: Oh, we'll be sweating it soon. Don't worry about that. Matter of fact, we might be crying about not enough water.
2: Boy, there's dust on my air conditioner. Let me tell you. I'd like to know what it's like where it's like you have to turn the thing on. It's just been sitting there, it seems like, for forever.
0: No, you really don't want it. Yeah. I'd rather have it and never use it.
2: Actually, the cost of electricity.
0: Yeah, air conditioners are sort of like health insurance. You'd rather not have it.
2: But it's hard to imagine needing it at this point.
0: So. What was that? You just...
2: Oh, I hold... Yeah, this is the new technology. Here. You have 3 minutes left.
0: Oh, three. Oh, okay.
2: And in a minute, I'll put the 2 minutes.
0: I thought you were giving me the finger. Jeez.
2: Hardly. Yeah, no. I wish we could. I wish we could get a studio cab here, because we did have some electronic thing that broke. So I'm holding a piece of paper.
0: Well, you
2: 3 minutes up on it, which is still time if someone wants to make a quick call at 244-1777. But at any rate, now it's 3 and a half. Oh, which I mean, coming up to 2 minutes.
0: 2 minutes. Yeah. Well, I want to talk about next week, because, again, if you have any questions, make sure you write them down during the week, because it's, you know, you might forget it by Saturday. So write it down.
2: See,
0: okay.
2: I'm holding the 2 minute warning.
0: Yeah. And give us a call, and I will do my best to help. And if I can't, maybe somebody who's listening can help out. And that's part of the fun part of the garden community, is that, you know, we all share very similar types of problems, and sometimes people have got ingenious ways to fix the little problems and the big problems in the garden.
2: I have Ed Smith's book out all the time, and even Dick Raymond's book from years ago.
0: There's
2: so much that have molded
0: me. I have my Square Foot Garden book out. That's got some great charts in it for planting guides and stuff, is, you know, when to start your cauliflower, when to... Oh, that's the other thing. Did I mention onions? You can plant onions now?
2: Oh, yeah.
0: Yeah, the little sets. I went to Eggway and got their shallot sets, and I swear to goodness that those shallots were this big. Mm. They were inch and a half, maybe even 2 inches on some of them. Mm. And I was roasting some vegetables, and I was eyeing those shallots that I bought, thinking, you know, those are just about the right size to roast.
2: You know, with my new supposedly heart-healthy diet, we're roasting vegetables lots more.
0: Yeah.
2: It makes them far more palatable in some ways for some vegetables. I love it that way. If you haven't, haven't done that.
0: Yeah.
2: Take a little extra time, a little olive oil.
0: Wonderful. Yeah, I was going to ask, you put them in a bowl and mix them up with a little olive oil?
2: That's it, yeah. Simple.
0: It's funny you mention that, because a friend of ours, Nikki, just said, hey, you know what I've been doing is roasting, and I really like it. So Deb, my wife, has been roasting vegetables, and you know what's so good is the Brussels sprouts.
2: Oh, wonderful. Well, we'll see you next week. Tell us. In the garden.
0: In the garden, yes.
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10: This is CBS News on the Hour, your home for original reporting. I'm Peter King. Investigators are trying to learn why someone was walking on an active runway with jets landing and taking off last night in Denver. CBS's Adriana Diaz says that person was hit by a jet getting ready to fly.
11: It happened at Denver International Airport just after 11 p.m. local time. Airport officials say Frontier Flight 4345, bound for Los Angeles, hit a person on the runway while getting ready to take off. That was followed by an engine fire that was put out by firefighters. The plane had 231 people on board. It was evacuated after smoke filled the cabin.
10: There's no word on the condition of the runway pedestrian. The cruise ship hit by hantavirus is a day from docking in Spain. When it arrives, Americans will be evacuated and brought back to the U.S. CBS's Dr. Celine Gounder.
12: The CDC is deploying a team of epidemiologists and medical professionals to the Canary Islands. So they'll assess each American's level of exposure. How much were they exposed to somebody who had hantavirus? From there, they will fly on a government medical repatriation flight to Nebraska. They'll go to the National Quarantine Center in Nebraska at the University of Nebraska Medical Center.
10: 150 people are on board. 3 people have died. Others have gotten sick and will be flown to their home countries. Both the U.S. and Iran say a ceasefire is holding, but there's no breakthrough on making it permanent. For Americans, high gas prices mean the war can't end fast enough. The San Antonio woman says the expenses changed her family's summer plan.
13: We're not going out of town in my car anytime soon. If we're going to do anything, we're going to be on a bus, a shuttle, a train, or a plane, because the gas prices are so high.
10: AAA says the average national price is more than $4.50 a gallon, and farmers say they've been hit hard, too.
14: The war has paralyzed the Strait of Hormuz and global supply chains, leaving American farmers frustrated.
15: Business is rough. Almost every farmer in Iowa will tell you that they've had difficult times.
16: The challenge comes, obviously, with the price.
14: The price of urea fertilizer used for vegetable crops has gone up 47% since the war began.
10: CBS's Aaron Navarro. In Tampa, 2 Pakistani college students who were murdered last month have been honored with degrees that they would have received at their graduation ceremonies. WTSP-TV's Angelica Bruton is at the University of South Florida.
17: The Consulate General of Bangladesh accepted the posthumous degrees on behalf of Nahida and Jamil, honoring years of hard work. But for those who knew them, the moment was also a painful reminder of lives and futures cut tragically short.
10: Jamil Limon and Nahida Bristy were reported missing last month. Limon's former roommate is charged with killing them both. This is CBS News.
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18: Good morning, everybody. 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Today is Thursday, the 7th of May. What is it? April showers bring May flowers, or maybe early May showers will also bring May flowers. We'll see. Yesterday was a beautiful, long, gentle rain to get that water down deep in the soil. And folks can get out this weekend in your gardens and start planting and transplanting, at least in some parts of the state. Maybe in other parts, you might want to make sure it's only really cold, hardy things. Tonight is still a chance of frost in some of the cold spots. And but spring and opportunity and optimism are in the air. Today I've got a show for you that's got a couple different sets of guests as usual. In the first hour, I'll be talking with Gene Hamilton and Ornella Mata Figueroa. Excuse me, when we get to the formal introductions, Ornella, I'm sorry. And we'll be discussing their work as the co-chairs of the Land Access Opportunity Board. They've been going through the budgeting process at the State House. They run a number of programs around the state working on helping folks in BIPOC communities and marginalized communities on the land ownership and purchasing side of things, as well as developers and the general conversation of access to land and farmland. And we'll get into a lot of detail with them, as well as some factors around Act 181 and Act 250 impacts and things like that. In the second hour, I will be hosting Professor Dr. Stephanie Seguino and data analyst Pat Autilio to discuss their work on analyzing 10 years of traffic stop data that's been collected since about 2014 with respect to racial profiling and or searches of vehicles, hit rates for finding contraband in vehicles, progress that's been made in some places, maybe not in all places, trends to look out for. So if you are interested in either of those topics, please listen in. Of course, if you're not interested, but you want to maybe just learn more about what's really being talked about, what the data really shows, what's happening around the state for people purchasing land or housing and the hurdles they face, feel free to listen, call in, ask your questions. So with that, not going to do my morning quick summary of federal issues and state issues. I really want to get right into it because I think these are both fascinating topics. And I believe on the air, I have Gene Hamilton and Ornella Mata Figueroa. I do it so well when I'm not on the air, and then I blow it when I'm on the air. Are you both there? Hello, Gene.
19: Hi, David. Can you hear me? This is Gene.
18: There we go. Gotcha. Thank you both.
20: Good morning. This is Ornella.
18: Thank you, Ornella, and I apologize. I've been practicing, and I've still been not getting your name proper, so I apologize for that. I'd love it to just start with introducing each of you, give an introduction about who you are, your background, and this role that you have, and then we'll talk about what is the Land Access Opportunity Board and sort of what you do. But Ornella, why don't you start off? Who are you, background, and what's the, and then we'll get to Gene. Hello.
20: Thank you. I am here. Good morning.
18: Good morning.
20: My name is Ornella Mata Figueroa. I am one of the co-directors of the Land Access and Opportunity Board. And where do I come from? I fell in love with Vermont about 10 years ago. It took me a few years to land here full time, but right ahead of the pandemic in 2019, we were able to move our family here, and I bring a master's in public administration from SUNY Brockport. I'm all but dissertation. I'm a PhD in mind-body medicine.
18: Wow.
20: And I am passionate about systems change and what it means to have community members at the table helping shape our policies and our systems. And Gene and I have been working together, and I'm going to pass it to Gene. And Gene, do you want to introduce yourself and
18: Please. Say
20: a little bit about you?
19: Yeah, good morning. Yeah, that's right. So my name's Gene. I use she and her pronouns. And
20: Let's see a little bit about me. I moved to Vermont about 25 years ago. I came here from the Washington, D.C. area, from Silver Spring, Maryland, and came here to go to college. And right before I went to college, in high school, I actually had a chance to come to Vermont and attend the Mountain School, which is like a farm-based high school program for a small group of high schoolers each semester. And I realized that I love to grow things from seeds. And so so then I followed that into onto a farm. The first farm I worked on was right before I went to college when I was 18. And I was so excited to be moving to Vermont, but very confused about why I was going to college, because I just wanted to be a farmer. And I've had a long, complicated relationship and sort of struggle with, like, trying to be a farmer. I'm still trying to be a farmer. But along the way, I was so lucky to land in Addison County, surrounded by the farming community of Addison County. And I got to really tap in and connect to farmers there, which was a welcome way to arrive in Vermont. And from there, I have just been, you know, really lucky to connect with farmers and food producers all around the state. I've worked in the farming and food system for my career with I think if I were to describe the focus has been on like rural community economic development and how agriculture and food are really essential. Well, let me say agriculture, food, and land are really essential sort of the essential centerpiece of thriving communities. And I've seen that as I've moved all across the state, from Middlebury and then to Bristol to Darksboro and up and over the mountains to Plainfield. And now I live in central Vermont in Montpelier.
1: Wonderful. And I think you and I first met, you were working at NOFA at one time as well, if I'm not mistaken, unless my memory is inaccurate. And
20: No, that's absolutely right. Yeah. I joined NOFA as an AmeriCorps VISTA, where I got to launch the EBT program at farmers markets and work on farm to school and a lot of other really awesome programs. So shout out to the food service directors. That's and, of right. course, for the farmers. David, we've known each other a long time.
1: Quite a while. And, you know, the organization, and you all came up to mind when I was having some conversation with other folks about actually Act 181. And I'm going to hold off on that part of the conversation for a bit, because obviously land use and what it's allowed or not allowed to be done with it is deeply related to, I think, what both of you talked about with respect to the land and access to land and agriculture and so forth. But maybe the two of you could talk. One of the things I try to do with this show is also expose a broader audience to things that they may never have heard about. Sometimes there are smaller parts of government that they don't realize are part of the big monolith of government. And you all get resources. I watched a little bit of video of some of your testimony to the Senate Appropriations Committee and the House Natural Resources Committee or the Environment Committee. What is it? Can you tell our listeners, what is the Land Access Opportunity Board? What do you do?
20: Thank you. The Land Access and Opportunity Board belongs to all Vermonters. That is what we say, because we were written into law in 2022 to address disparities in land and home ownership for those who have been most marginalized from land and home ownership. And that is all low-income people in Vermont. We represent all individuals with disabilities. They represent BIPOC people and LGBTQIA people and rural people. Our work is to make sure that folks and that don't normally have the time, the access, the feeling of like, I can do this, to feel like they can be a part of policymaking. And for their voices as having had the experience of marginalization then means that they have some of the best ideas and solutions to make an improved system.
1: And so I heard you mention that is about having a voice in the process, so the legislative process. You also have programs, I think, to help folks either purchase land or purchase homes. How does that balance work? How do you get their voices into the process, along with obviously the two of you having testified?
20: So our work is divided primarily into two categories. We haven't received tons of money from the legislature to build houses. We are not building houses. It's a common misconception.
1: Mm-hmm.
20: Our work is divided into primarily two sections. We have our advisory powers, which is the work that we do, representing marginalized communities in all of the decision making, in working groups, in different committees, in different program development areas across the state related to housing and land access. And with that, we then also bring and do a lot of community engagement that is putting people at the center, at the circle, and then helping engage with all of the content and the materials that we are interfacing in these working groups and in these program development. And there we learn. We listen and we learn.
1: And
20: then that, with that information, we then help improve the system through our advisory powers. And then we've been around for 3 years, and with that, too, we've learned there are some needs. And then the other aspect of our work is our grant work. And we have received about $1 million that we have been able to invest into our grant work. And with that, we heard from community, wow, we have one of the things we need to do is empower the people on the ground. And we put out and help support the development of resilience hub grants. This is building on some work that was happening already on the ground with some frontline community members after the floods, working together to develop the resilience hub toolkit. So we invested in that with our time and our resources, and saw that empowering community members to create these resilience hubs is one of the foundations of resilience in our communities. And then with our little bits of money, we're trying to invest in these pivotal, innovative, system-changing ideas that empower and resource community members to, in their own hands, with their own capacities, be able to create the next systems that we need in Vermont.
1: Thank you.
20: Steve, do you want to add to that talk a little bit about our development program and maybe our secure housing?
1: Just one moment before Jean jumps in. I do need to take a quick break for our sponsors and so forth, but we will be back in a moment. Just stay on the line with us, Jean and Ornella. And listeners, we'll be right back. 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
18: Welcome back to Vermont Viewpoint here on WDEV in Waterbury. I'm David Zuckerman, your host here on Thursdays, and I'm joined on the phone by Gene Hamilton and Ornella Mata Figuera, and we are discussing the Land Access Opportunity Board and what they do. And we were just turning to Gene for a few more thoughts on helping describe what is the Land Access Opportunity Board. Gene, go ahead.
19: Thank you. Thank you, Ornella, and thank you, David. I'd love to say a little bit more about, like, broadly who we are and then focus on some of our programming that Ornella didn't speak to with our small-scale developers. And sorry, Ornella, you're going to have to prompt me again. What was the other program you...
18: And I've got a list we'll get into as well, so just go for it, Gene.
4: The Secure Housing Coach.
19: Got it. Okay, and then our secure housing coaches. Okay. So, building on what Ornella said, I think I want to, like, step back one step and say that what the Land Access and Opportunity Board is very unique. We have been keeping our eyes peeled for anything like this anywhere on Earth, and we have so far not found a governing tool or governing instrument that is like the LAOB. And it is really complicated and complex. The work we do is intended to look at a system that has pervasively and consistently, since its creation, created and reinforced inequity, particularly with core resources like land and housing. Mm-hmm. And our job now is to look at that system and say, okay, system, how can we improve this system so that some people aren't being left out? So that certain identities, certain factors of how you were born, what kind of, you know, family you were born into determines, can you get land? Can you even access land? Like, can you touch green grass? Do you have a home? What kind of home do you have? Can you farm? You know, were your parents able to farm? Can you farm? Will your children be able to farm? Based on the governing systems that are sort of shaping that marketplace and those realities. I mentioned that these systems have been inequitable since their creation, the government that we operate under now. And in many ways, the government has been structured and restructured and restructured to create those inequities, depending on who is in power and what is most advantageous to those who are making decisions. So I want to share that really clearly so that you and the listeners can understand that the way we go about that is both cutting edge, you know, something that no one has achieved yet, and we are making that up, all of us collectively, all of us to whom the LAOB belongs, which is all Vermonters. Mm-hmm. So if you're feeling confused right now, like, what is this LAOB? How do they work? I really encourage you to give it some time and to not get overwhelmed or to, like, give up too soon, because I'm 3 years into this job, and sincerely, every single day, I learn something new about what the LAOB is and how it can work. Hmm. And So a couple practical things I'll say is that we are a board. We are an independent state board, which means we are a part of the state. We are a government entity, but we do not operate within the state agency system. So we're not part of the executive administration. We're not an agency. We don't report up to Governor Scott.
1: Okay.
19: We are administratively housed within the Vermont Housing and Conservation Board, which means we receive administrative support services from them, but we have our own independent board that directs our work and that manages our funding and where our money goes. And that board is made up of different communities whose access to land and housing has been disadvantaged.
1: And that
19: it is essential that go ahead.
1: I was just going to say, and for clarity, because I think it was said earlier, but sometimes folks hear this and go directly to certain communities, marginalized.

0: to everyone you mentioned, so low-income Vermonters, Black and brown and Indigenous Vermonters, the queer community. We also represent on the communities we directly serve, that direct us as a board, include people with disabilities, immigrants and refugees, psychiatric survivors. And so it is very clear when you look across those groups that we represent the majority of Vermonters. We are intended to serve the majority of Vermonters. And because we are an active state law, we are owned by all Vermonters.
1: Right. Yeah. Thank you. And
0: one more thing I wanted to...
1: Sure.
0: I forgot it. Yeah, you go. I forgot what I was going to say.
1: I'm so sorry.
0: No problem. Okay. No worries.
1: Okay. And so you, when I was looking at some of the information, you've got Homes for All, which is both... And then developer for the developer community as well. So maybe if you can help describe what you mean by that. And I think you were going to talk a little bit about housing coaches of some sort, I think, was one of the things you two were going back on. So let's start with those two. There's some other things and areas. We'll probably get to those after the half hour break because there's only a few minutes here. But, touch on some of those.
0: Okay, perfect. I think talking about Homes for All is a perfect opportunity. I remembered what I wanted to say, which is that... So LAOB in this position of it was created by government. It's an independent board that's intended to serve communities who don't have a voice in government. And, you know, because they don't have a voice in government, they haven't been able to advocate for their housing and land needs. You can sum this up in a term that's called inside-outside strategy. So basically, LAOB is in this really unique position where we are directed by the people. The people direct us through our board, but we are also part of state government, and our powers and duties that are described in statute are these advisory powers where we are intended to essentially audit the state governing systems around housing and land and identify what is not working well. Where is state government not fulfilling its duty to give people housing and land, access to housing and land? You know, and then all the things that come when we don't have access to housing and land in terms of mental health, in terms of physical health, in terms of economic opportunity. So we have this really interesting position of listening to the people, being informed and directed by the people, and taking that up and saying, hey, government, here's where the government is failing and where we can do better. Where we need to do better and where we can do better. And I want to pivot on the can do, because our orientation, particularly Ornella and me and our staff and our board, is really about, yes, these systems have been broken, but it's not because there are evil people running our government. It's because there are all these capacity gaps and barriers and places where the system isn't talking to each other and people are scared. And we can do better if we support one another and we work together. And so the Homes for All program is a really perfect example of that. It's a program that we have launched in partnership with the Department for Housing and Community Development. So that's a department within the Agency of Commerce and Community Development. It's the state kind of housing department. Mm-hmm. And then VHSA, which is the Vermont Housing Finance Agency, and then a local firm called Helm Construction Services, which supports general contractors and now developers in developing the skills and kind of technical needs that they need to thrive in business. This Homes for All program is multifaceted, and so the state is doing some parts. Like you may have heard of 802 Homes, which is a set of design sets, pre-permitted design sets. What we are working on is building a community of practice to support small scale and beginning developers. And what we've seen, I mean, we've known, like I just imagine how many people in your community you hear saying, well, I could build a house. I could build a few tiny houses. You know, what about that piece of land? Like, should we go in on it together? And maybe we could build our three friends' houses there. Those are exactly the kinds of people this program is for. What it is training courses.
1: Gene, just about 5 or 10 seconds.
0: Technical assistance. Oh, yeah.
1: No, you don't have to. Okay, well, I was trying to let you know, wrap in about 5 or 10 seconds, but now we've used that up.
0: I got it.
1: Okay, we are going to take a brief break for the noon half hour news break. You're listening to Vermont Viewpoint here on WDEV in Waterbury. We'll be right back.

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0: 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I'm David Zuckerman, your host. Thank you for joining us today. Just a reminder, the call-in number is 244-1777 if you have a question for my guests. My guests are Gene Hamilton and Ornella Mata Figuera. And we are discussing the Land Access Opportunity Board. And I had to sort of cut Gene off for the mid-hour news there. You had mentioned something before the break in your description of things. You talked about people that don't have a voice in government. And I can imagine some people out there listening going, we all have a voice, or most people in the state have the right to vote, of course. And then also folks can call their legislator if they want to. On the other hand, there are folks that seem to have a louder voice in politics than others. So what do you mean specifically by don't have a voice in government, or folks that don't feel that they do?
6: Mm-hmm. Thank you. I will try to be brief, but this is a very, very complicated, or it's a layered issue.
0: Sure.
6: So you know, fundamentally, it's important to, I think we can just look at our government systems and understand that there are certain people we see there. Like, there's a certain similarity of class, of culture. You know, typically people in our government systems, which includes our legislators, sure. but also includes the people who run our agencies and work in our agencies, you know, have advanced degrees. They often are professional class or upper class in their earning.
7: Yeah.
6: I think a statistic on the State House is that, like, I think it's like 90% of the legislators are property owners. There are very
7: few. I was going to mention that. Yep.
6: Yes, and many of them are also landlords, meaning they rent property, and many of the lawmakers have second homes, which I'm not saying to say are any of those things are bad things. It's just a kind of signifier of class, which is a type of people.
7: And the perspective that is brought to each table that limits other perspectives not being at the table.
6: Exactly. So when we don't have diverse viewpoints who are in our actual lawmakers, in the legislators, and then we don't really have diverse perspectives in the agencies and the leadership of the agencies and even many of the staff of the agencies, it is very, you know, so we're not at the table making decisions right there. But then you also can take a step out to the lobbyists and the quote unquote advocates. You know, these are organizations and businesses. These lobbyists are represented by organizations who have enough money to pay someone, often a team of someone, to sit in the State House all day long and chase down lawmakers.
7: Right.
6: So to have a lobbyist, you have to have enough money to hire someone who makes a very high professional class income. If you think about farmers or you think about low-income people, economically disadvantaged people, and the organizations that represent them, it is very rare that those organizations have extra money, a surplus of money, to hire lobbyists and advocates.
7: Mm-hmm.
6: You know, some organizations do really prioritize that. So in the farming community, you know, rural Vermont's purpose is to influence policy in favor of farmers. So they do prioritize resources to be in the State House. The Farm Bureau prioritizes resources to be in the State House. But when you compare the relative presence of those lobbyists and the number of lobbyists that they can put in that building, with an industry like healthcare or tech, or, you know, it's just a different scale.
7: Gotcha.
6: And so that means people who are informing the policy, people who are making decisions about the policy, do not have the experience of being a farmer, of being low income, of being housing mm-hmm. insecure or unstable.
7: Yeah,
6: that's what I mean about not having a voice in government.
7: Yeah.
6: And then there's many complex layers beyond there that we can talk about in terms of community engagement or the listening
7: sure.
6: sessions that happen. But I'll stop there, one, because I said I'd be brief, and also because I would definitely want you to get to your next question,
7: well,
6: Ornella.
7: I want to make sure Ornella has a chance, because you and I have gone back and forth a bit here. Ornella, do you want to add anything about that or something else that's been said? And then I've got a caller question after that.
8: Wonderful. Thank you.
7: Yeah.
8: I think what I would add is that there's a layer here about how the system then engages the community to get feedback and information on what's going to happen next. Right? We have this representative democracy, but things are changing all the time. Like, people are making decisions about programs, about priorities, and those programs and priorities should also be consistently informed by Vermonters. And there's been a bit of a breakdown in how that has happened here, you know, since, I would say, the 1970s, because that's as far as I can go back and really have a visual system that's in charge of that process. And then what that system has done with kind of a focus on neutrality and the ways that it has then moved into the ways that then the community groups, the ways that then they were not resourced to then do real and proper community engagement. And then these meetings happen at 9 o'clock in the morning on a Tuesday while everyone's at work. And then who can go? or the postings are on some obscure bulletin board in some hallway that nobody walks by. You know, there's a way in which our system hasn't prioritized really engaging Vermonters, and that has reproduced its own blind spots.
7: Mm-hmm. Thank you.
8: With a lot of good intention.
7: Right. Thank you. I do want to go to our question. I believe Sean from Brookfield is on the air waiting for his question. Sean, are you there?
9: Yes, I'm here.
7: Great. Good to hear you.
9: My question is, good to hear you too. If passed, what effect will Prop 4 have on the work of your board?
7: Can you slightly elaborate on what Prop 4 is, although maybe Gene and Ornella know it, but I don't think all our listeners know what that is.
9: It's a, hold on.
7: Is it a constitutional amendment, I'm assuming?
9: Yeah, it's a constitutional amendment.
7: Yeah?
9: I could probably Google it for you.
7: Well, that's all right. Well, maybe Gene or Ornella, are you familiar with Prop 4? If we'll move to that. Okay.
9: It's the Equal Protection of Law Amendment. It's a legislatively referred constitutional amendment that prohibits denying equal treatment under law based on race, ethnicity, sex, religion, disability, sexual orientation, gender identity, gender expression, or national origin.
7: Okay. Thank you. Ornella or Gene?
6: Thank you for your question, Sean. Yeah, this constitutional amendment would basically enshrine the same equal protections that are currently in our federal government into Vermont state law as well. This activity started, the proposition started in the last biennium, so it is concluding now, and it is basically. Sorry, your question was what impact will it have on our work?
7: Right.
6: It will. It has no direct impact on the LAOB as a statute or our operations. But it will give many of the communities we serve the same equal protections. It will give all of Vermont's communities the same equal protections that are enshrined in the federal constitution right now in our state constitution.
7: Thank you. We actually have another call, and that is, I believe it's Amadeo, and if I got your name wrong, please let me know, from Roxbury.
10: My name is correct.
7: Great.
10: Thank you.
7: Yeah.
10: The first thing, I would like to tell you that a while ago, maybe a month or so ago, I posed this question for my legislator, Jay Hooper. And the question is, it's a hypothetical. You have a budget that needs being cut. You have two qualified people that can cut that budget. One is fairly well off, and the other is fairly not very well off. Which person do you send? You can only send one. And Hooper and other people said, well, you send the poor person or the lower income person. And I said to Hooper, well, that's your problem. You have nobody up here. Maybe you have some farmers that are low income, but the poor people, as she was saying, do not have a lobby or do not have anybody in the legislature that I know of that's very poor. So how do you figure you can control spending in that respect? And just one other thing I would like to say, I'd like mm-hmm. to get an appointment to talk to you extensively about education. I have about 5 pages of double-spaced short mm-hmm. yellow notepad, and they begin with these two premises. The first premise is, and I was on the school board in Roxbury for 3 years.
7: Amadeo, hold on 1 second. Are you asking to get in touch with me or Gene and Ornella?
10: Pardon me?
7: Did you want to reach me or Gene and Ornella when you said you?
10: Well, I wanted to discuss with you back up what she said about no poor people in legislation.
7: Sure.
10: Okay.
7: Yep, I can give you my email address, and it's dzuckerman@radiovermont.com. Okay. And if you don't catch that, you can call back in and Bob can give you that email address so that we can continue that conversation, because it sounds like you've got quite a bit of information you want to give me, and I, unfortunately, we're running against the ad break moment here.
10: Yeah, the rest of it would deal with education, and what the two basic premises that I've accepted for education, and go on from there.
7: Okay,
10: I was on the school board in Roxbury for 3 years.
7: Yeah,
10: and I am still so saddened that we lost our school.
7: Absolutely.
10: And I fight for it to get it back, but it's hard.
7: No, very, very hard.
8: Sharing that, Amadeu. It's so nice to hear from you, and we are there. This is what we do. We are there for working Vermonters. We are there for poor Vermonters. We are advocating and speaking loudly in the rooms about the needs of us, because that's who our board is, that's who I am, that's who Jean is, and that's who our families are, and why we are doing the work that we do.
10: And that's why I was stimulated to call in. By the way, David,
8: we met at
10: 4th of July. I run a business called The Barn Doctor. Remember that?
7: Okay, got it. Yeah. Thank you. I apologize. Unfortunately, I've met a lot of people. I don't always remember every name to every topic.
10: Course.
7: So thank you.
10: Good God.
7: Well, great. Send me an email. We can follow up with the time to chat. I'd be happy to learn more from you. And we're going to take a brief break. You're listening to Vermont Viewpoint here on WDEV in Waterbury. And when we get back, we'll have a last segment with Jean and Ornella. Thank you so much for listening. We'll be right back.
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7: I'm David Zuckerman, your host, and we're into the last segment here with Jean Hamilton and Ornella Matafigueira. And they are the co-directors of the Land Access Opportunity Board. And I was going to go from the conversation of who does and doesn't have a voice to then some recent activity in the legislature around Act 181, which I had Neil Ryan and Sam Lincoln on about that. Obviously, it's been a big issue in the media. And, you know, I think a lot of folks felt like they were unaware of and weren't included in the conversation around some of the new essentially statewide planning that would also included different restrictions on what could be done on certain land with expansions of Act 250 in some ways and liberalizing development in other ways. And that was really one of the more tremendous citizen network communications I've seen in much of my 20 years when I was in public service. And I'm curious about some of your thoughts on that with respect to people that have a voice, people that don't have a voice, as well as the land access and who has wealth or doesn't have wealth, and where is it, whether it's land versus securities, and who's telling who what to do. So there's a lot in that, and I'm curious if either of the two of you want to delve into that for the last segment here.
6: Yeah, absolutely. So there's so many things to say.
7: I know, right?
6: What I want to say is caution for anyone who is thinking that this issue started this session. You know, caution if you think that the problem started with 181 2 years ago. You know, this is a problem that has been brewing for at least since the Act 250 Commission report, which was in 2018, I believe, and really increasingly over the last decades, as we have lost farmers in our state house, as we have lost that rural voice in our policy making systems, as the system has increasingly siloed into more and more and more of kind of a professionalized class of people, we have lost the voice to keep things informed and moderated. And the system hasn't quite realized that yet. When Ornella and I landed in these jobs, we were both hired and started in January 2024. You know, basically, we started learning about this right away, and we, LAOB was named to many of these land use review board rulemaking committees. So these rulemaking committees are groups of 25 or 30 people that are named in statute to come together. So we were in the Tier 3 rulemaking committee. We were in a number of others. And honestly, it was alarming for us to learn of the policies then. And right away, we flagged, wow, there are some real economic justice problems with these laws as they are currently written. They're going to have a big impact not only on our most sort of land marginalized people who are, let's say, unsheltered people. You know, this is going to impact them too. This is going to impact anyone who's hoping to get land.
7: Right. Yeah.
6: But it is also going to impact so many of our rural families who have land now, and that is all they have. That's their only asset. They want to bring their kids home and build homes, and we are now writing regulations that are going to make that impossible.
7: Yeah.
6: And that is, and where are the voice of these folks? And is it just Ornella and me? Oh my goodness, like this is not fair to be in a room of 30 people and the only people flagging, you know, and then a couple of rural RPCs speaking up. We were speaking up, and it was clear that this is a problem that goes back, and that people have been trying to speak into the system.
7: One of the things I heard Ornella speaking to in the environmental committee when she was starting your presentation was really acknowledging there's a broad set of realities out there that all hold different aspects with full validity, from people being concerned about environmental damage, people having real economic fear, people being in economic circumstances that their only option is to sell to the highest bidder. And I'm wondering if, Ornella, you can go into a little more detail on what you really meant by that, because I thought that was such an encompassing opening to just sort of say to a lot of folks that are well-intentioned from many different perspectives, there's a lot of good intentions. We still have to look at the impacts.
8: We need to be listening to one another.
7: Mm-hmm.
8: So there is a way in which, from what we've observed, there are bargains made in how we do politics. So you get this and I get this. So I don't know if this is real or not real, but our experience and observation has been that when we saw this 181 and we saw the tiers and we saw tier one and then versus tier three, it looked like, ooh, you know, tier three, they got tier one and then they got tier three. And it seemed like an exchange that happened in some way that didn't actually look at the communities, that wasn't chosen and selected by the communities. Mm-hmm. Rural communities did not decide to be a bargain for development in Tier 1 areas. They didn't. Nobody consented to that. And the assumption that rural landowners are not working with the land to conserve it and take good care of it, and that there's only one way to do that, is also not accurate. So what I was trying to do in that is to share that there are these multiplicities of realities, and us doing bargaining is not going to give us the best approach here. What's going to give us the best approach here is to have a real dialogue, to actually sit together in communities and start talking about how are we impacting one another, and to work together to take care of the land and take care of the people, and find better ways to be with the land together, and find better innovations about how we build, and to do and have these conversations in community, not in a golden domed building without the people who are actually doing the building and actually having the needs and actually going to have to pay for it, not make the money from the decisions.
7: And do you think some of that really comes down to our financial system and money and what's valued in society? I mean, I've always been interested in trying to figure out with sort of the environmental class, which is actually people across the economic classes care about the land and the water and the landscape and everything else. But at the same time, the ones writing the rules tend to be a little better off financially. At some point, should the trade-off be more like, if you want to see these environmental protections, then pay for them, so at least the folks have an option to sell the same land to a $1 million home builder, or for money that would keep the land open?
8: I think that just looking at those two options is simplistic.
7: It's still certainly limiting.
8: Totally. So when I am thinking about what is this whole financial system, oof, that's a really, really big conversation, looking at where mortgages came from.
7: Right, for 2.5 minutes, yeah.
8: Slavery and, in 2.5 minutes. But what I think here is that we can look at resources as a tool, and that we can acknowledge that there is a trickle up in the same way that there is a trickle down, and that we look at progress and wealth and that as being like the causers of the destruction of the environment, but that also poverty is one of those causes of contamination and harm to the environment. So when we're looking at those two things, not just one, what are the options that we have then to work together to find and invest those resources more strategically into shifting culture and how we relate and work together with land and write the laws, rather than in protecting and defending and fighting one another when we all need it. And we are all going to be better if we're working together and finding and, innovating solutions, rather than like looking at two options.
7: I mean, some of the discussion was that someone with a lot of money can overcome the road rule and folks without it can't. And so you're going to end up with more multi-million dollar homes than you would affordable
8: homes.
7: Absolutely.
8: And that's rural gentrification. And then how many of the properties that are owned by multi-millionaires or billionaires, then we're also excluded from Tier 3 in those maps? Like, there's like all these like curious things about where these technologies come from, and how do we make these decisions, and how do we use technologies that are not meant for regulation. And there's so many, many conversations here about how these decisions were made that did not involve people, that at times did not involve logic, that did not involve practical solutions.
7: Got about 5 seconds.
8: Resources that we have. And right now, we are learning that upturning all the garden and taking all the things out is not the best way forward. We need to
7: thank you. Unfortunately, I have to wrap it. Ornella and Jean, thank you for joining me. Folks can look up the Land Use Opportunity Board and reach out. But, folks, we got to cut it. I'm David Zuckerman. 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

0: is CBS News on the Hour, your home for original reporting.
1: I'm Peter King. Investigators are trying to learn why someone was walking on an active runway with jets landing and taking off last night in Denver. CBS's Adriana Diaz says that person was hit by a jet getting ready to fly.
2: It happened at Denver International Airport just after 11 p.m. local time. Airport officials say Frontier Flight 4345, bound for Los Angeles, hit a person on the runway while getting ready to take off. That was followed by an engine fire that was put out by firefighters. The plane had 231 people on board. It was evacuated after smoke filled the cabin.
1: There's no word on the condition of the runway pedestrian. The cruise ship hit by hantavirus is a day from docking in Spain. When it arrives, Americans will be evacuated and brought back to the U.S. CBS's Dr. Celine Gounder.
3: The CDC is deploying a team of epidemiologists and medical professionals to the Canary Islands. So they'll assess each American's level of exposure. How much were they exposed to somebody who had hantavirus? From there, they will fly on a government medical repatriation flight to Nebraska. They'll go to the National Quarantine Center in Nebraska at the University of Nebraska Medical Center.
1: 150 people are on board. Three people have died. Others have gotten sick and will be flown to their home countries. Both the U.S. and Iran say a ceasefire is holding, but there's no breakthrough on making it permanent. For Americans, high gas prices mean the war can't end fast enough. The San Antonio woman says the expenses changed her family's summer plan.
4: We're not going out of town in my car anytime soon. If we're going to do anything, we're going to be on a bus, a shuttle, a train, or a plane because the gas prices are so high.
1: AAA says the average national price is more than $4.50 a gallon, and farmers say they've been hit hard, too.
5: The war has paralyzed the Strait of Hormuz and global supply chains, leaving American farmers frustrated.
6: Business is rough. Almost every farmer in Iowa will tell you that they've had difficult times.
7: The challenge comes, obviously, with the price.
5: The price of urea fertilizer used for vegetable crops has gone up 47% since the war began.
1: CBS's Aaron Navarro. In Tampa, two Pakistani college students who were murdered last month have been honored with degrees that they would have received at their graduation ceremonies. WTSP-TV's Angelica Bruton is at the University of South Florida.
8: The Consulate General of Bangladesh accepted the posthumous degrees on behalf of Nahida and Jamil, honoring years of hard work, but for those who knew them, the moment was also a painful reminder of lives and futures cut tragically short.
1: Jamil Limon and Nahida Bristy were reported missing last month. Limon's former roommate is charged with killing them both. This is CBS News.
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9: 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We're in the 10 o'clock hour of Vermont Viewpoint here on Thursday, May 7th.
13: David Zuckerman, your host on Thursdays. Thank you so much for joining me. And just a reminder, the call-in number, which you hear every day from all of us many times. So if you're new, you don't know it. It's 244-1777. If you're a long-time listener and you've called in before, thank you. Everybody is welcome to call in with each of these conversations. I am joined in the studio by Professor and Dr. Stephanie Squino from the University of Vermont. She's part of the Gund Institute and maybe the Economic Department, if I'm not mistaken. And Pat Altilio, is that about right, is a data analyst. And they recently put out a report, Trends in Vermont Traffic Policing and Racial Disparities. Stephanie, I think you've done some of these reports a couple times over since data was starting to be collected in about 2014, 2015, based on state law. And so this conversation today is about traffic stops, policing in Vermont, racial disparities, other information and data that's been accumulated now with these 10 years. And I think it's interesting to think about as we look at federal policies and cuts and changes that are or aren't being made, where a lot of federal resources to collect data on any number of hundreds of different issues is getting cut. And how do you make good decisions for society if you don't have data to base those decisions on? And even at 10 years, this is a limited amount of data. So I welcome you listeners to listen in, call in, and I'm going to introduce my guests. Dr. Stephanie Squino, welcome to the studio.
14: Thanks very much for having me.
13: And Pat Altilio, welcome.
15: Yes, thank you very much.
13: Why don't you start by explaining, because I think, Stephanie, were you involved when the law was written and why that law was written and the interest in data collection? Can you give a little history there by any chance?
14: Yes. It started probably back in 2010, 2012, when Hal Colston, who recently was a representative in the House at the time, wrote an article, an op-ed to the Burlington Free Press. Hal is African-American, and he wrote an op-ed about driving while black and said that racial bias in traffic policing was an epidemic in Vermont. The then Burlington police chief, Tom Tremblay, invited Hal out for a cup of coffee, said, "Why didn't you come to me first before you wrote an article?" Hal said, "Because we don't trust the police." But it began a process in which they met regularly to talk about these issues and then decided to form a group called Uncommon Alliance. And that is, it was a group of community members of the community, in particular community of color and area police chiefs. And so they met for a number of months, and it would be people coming in and giving anecdotes, but anecdotes are not data. There was always an explanation for every incident, and there was an inability to really determine if there was a pattern. And so,
13: right. I mean, we all have a story about, and whether it's this topic or another one, of a neighbor with their house, or a this or a that, but that doesn't mean there's a pattern or a broader thing happening, right? That's the difference between anecdote and deeper data.
14: That's exactly right.
13: Yeah.
14: So the data can help you determine whether these incidents were just, you know, specific incidents, or whether there was actually a pattern and a problem to be addressed. So these agencies agreed to voluntarily collect data, and I was part of the research team I was a faculty advisor initially. It was then determined that because it was an out-of-state organization that analyzed the data, that having it analyzed by people in Vermont who knew the context better would be a better idea.
13: Mm.
14: And I began analyzing the data with my colleague Nancy Brooks at Cornell University. Pat joined us a few years ago. And so what happened was that I think because of the racial disparities that emerged in these studies, the legislature decided that it would be useful to actually require all law enforcement agencies to collect data. And that law was passed in 2014. And we've been doing that work since then.
13: Excellent. And Pat, how long have you been involved with this? Is this the first cycle of data analysis, or were you in some of the previous ones as well?
15: I started looking at this data in 2019, and I was working the Vermont Racial Justice Alliance that first year. when the director there, Mark Hughes, suggested that I put that this data was available and that I take a look at it. So I put some dashboards and charts up on the Vermont Racial Justice Alliance website. After about a year, over the course of that first year, I discovered that Dr. Seguino and Nancy Brooks had been working on this, had already had a data set. They'd already accumulated some years of data. So I approached Stephanie and met with her, and I think you had a grad student who was working on the data and who had gone away or something. Mm-hmm. So I volunteered to join in the work that they were doing. So that was in 2020, the first year. I turned the crank on the data and started producing reports for Stephanie and Nancy, and have been doing that pretty much annually since.
13: Okay, and when I looked at this, and where can people find this, by the way? If anybody who's listening is sitting in front of a computer, can they pull this up somewhere?
14: Yes, they could Google Stephanie Seguino and traffic stop data, and you'll get my research website. And all of our studies are posted on the research website.
13: Okay, and that's Stephanie, P-H, not
14: yes,
13: an F.
14: P-H.
13: And Seguino, S-E-G-U-I-N-O.
14: That's it.
13: That way, if you're listening, because I had some folks in the last hour call in, and they said, I could Google that real quick. So if you're listening and you want to find this, you can pull it up and look at it so that you can come up with questions about the data or about what their findings were in real time here by calling in 244-1777. So you've looked at this, or you've done some analysis, not necessarily every single year, but you've looked at comparisons of different segments of time when I read through this. And what would you say some of the data is showing you, both in terms of where we are today, but also in comparison to where we've been? What were some of the top line things that you thought were most critical to highlight?
14: I would say, first of all, that the data we have is what is required by the legislature, and there's a lot more data that we could get that would give us a more accurate picture of what's going on, but because law enforcement agencies aren't required by law to provide it, we can't get it from them.
13: Is it data they already collect, or yes. Is it additional data you'd want them to collect?
14: It's data they already collect.
13: They already have it, but you can't see it.
14: As long as it's not required by law, they decline to provide it.
13: Interesting. Okay.
14: And so what you're trying to do is to identify various aspects of the traffic stop that would give us some information about whether people are treated differently based on their race or their gender, for that matter. So we can look at racial shares of stops. So does the percentage of people stopped by the police, is it equal to roughly the share of people of color, let's say, who in the driving population? So we'd expect that if people of color are 8% of the driving population, they're roughly 8% of the people stopped. We look at that indicator is always suspect, because the police will tell you that they don't know the race of the driver before they stop them. That's not actually necessarily true in small towns and so forth, although it may be on the highway. What we have really focused on is what happens after the stop. So once the officer has formed a perception of the race of the driver, are they more likely to get a ticket? People of color more likely to get a ticket? Are they more likely to be arrested? And in particular, are they more likely to be searched? And if they're searched, are they more likely to be found with contraband than white groups, for example? So those are the basic indicators that we have. There are more that could tell us in more detail, but that data tells us, first of all, the first study that we did that came out in 2017 is there are significant racial disparities. At that time, black drivers were searched at three times the rate of white drivers. That's a huge difference, and much higher than the national average. Now that has diminished over time, so we're seeing a reduction in search rate disparities. So there have been some improvements over time, Pat might mention a couple of the others that they come to mind, but we nevertheless continue to see racial disparities, and importantly, we saw a decline in racial disparities during COVID. Perhaps not surprising, because fewer vehicles were stopped, but we have seen a resurgence of racial disparities in a variety of indicators after COVID. So we clearly have not solved the problem. The data should help agencies understand where the disparities are and address them. I hope it has been helpful, but we still have a problem.
13: Pat, did you want to offer something on that before we go to break?
15: Yeah, there's one example of an improvement is that for Hispanic drivers, we're seeing over time that they've come down pretty much on a par with white drivers in terms of how often they get searched, which is progress. And then compare that to black drivers, which are still searched at a rate 40% above what you would expect, 40% based on how often they're stopped.
13: Yeah. Okay. We're going to come back to all of this in a moment. We do have to take a break. 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I'm David Zuckerman, your host, and we'll be right back.
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13: Welcome back to Vermont Viewpoint here on WDEV in Waterbury. Thank you for joining us. I'm David Zuckerman, your host. On May 7th, I'm joined in the studio by Dr. Stephanie Seguino, professor in the Gund Institute and Economic Department at UVM, and Pat Autilio, who is a data analyst, started some work with the Racial Justice Alliance, was that right? Mm-hmm. And has now also joined and teamed up with Dr. Seguino to analyze this data that was required to be released with legislation, I believe, in 2014, that annually they give out the data. And during the break, I was talking with my guests a little bit about what some of the data that law enforcement have that could be helpful in analyzing these trends that they don't receive, that is not in the law, and therefore it's not sort of easily forthcoming. And I'm wondering, the reason I was curious about that is a lot of this is around racial profiling, but I was wondering about, like, economic class profiling. You know, do clunkers or cars that aren't as new and flashy get pulled over more often? Who gets disparate treatment for various other reasons? Race is an important one, don't get me wrong, but there are others. And you mentioned a number of different arenas of information that would be helpful, and I don't know whether law enforcement only is allowed to release it if it's legally obligated to, or if they're choosing not to release it, but maybe what are some of the types of information that would help make your report more robust and more informative for the average person out there reading it?
14: Well, let me start by saying that law enforcement agencies can choose to release more data, and in some cases they have. I have had worked with the Vermont State Police, and they've been very helpful in sharing additional information mm-hmm. on occasion from the Burlington Police Department as well. So that's not the impediment. I would say there are several areas that we could benefit from more information. I mean, the goal here is to try to understand, are there not only racial disparities in the way drivers are treated, but are those disparities due to bias? And so more data would help us tease that out. So, for example, officers know what the violation is that they give a ticket for, but we can't get that information. When we did get it for Burlington at one particular point, what we found is that people of color were treated more harshly for the same violation as white drivers, for example, but it was a limited data set.
13: So you get pulled over for X, but the ticket amount or the consequence is of different levels.
14: Exactly.
13: Based on those factors.
14: Exactly.
13: Okay.
14: Another thing that would be useful is that searches are initiated because officers believe that there may be illegal or there may be contraband in the vehicle. But contraband is a wide range, so include a pack of cigarettes on a 16-year-old, an open container, but also LSD or heroin or cocaine and so forth. And so just getting whether there was contraband found or not isn't really sufficient because, again, police officers say the reason they search drivers of color more frequently than white drivers is they believe that it's people of color that are bringing in drugs from out of state. And so the question is, do the data show that? And we are not able to get the breakdown of the contraband data. The one time that I was able to, the Vermont State Police was kind enough to analyze their data and give me the data to analyze in 2016. And when we looked at the searches that resulted in illegal drugs being found, 100% of those drivers were white. There were no drivers of color that were actually found with arrest-worthy contraband. So those are two variables that I think would be helpful for us in digging a little bit
13: deeper. So the perception was more drugs are coming in from drivers of color, and yet the data, at least at one point, didn't show that. And I think one of the challenges, I think you'd agree with me, is without data over time and multiple years of analysis, one point in time is hard to point out a trend or a regular frequency, whether to help people learn in law enforcement to work on those biases or that was 1 year and normally they don't do that. Who knows, right?
14: Correct.
15: And to your earlier point, class, and you have to get they stop poor drivers driving clunky vehicles or such. If we had the model year of the car that was stopped, which is often, that's a data field that is also collected as part of a traffic stop. That's another thing that's not available to us. So if we could find out if it's a very old, the very old cars get stopped more often.
13: Some folks replace their car after 4 or 5 years as a new car, and then 4 or 5 years later get a new car and so forth, and other people are buying those used vehicles. I mean, that's not an absolute economic indicator, but it probably is an overall type indicator. Yeah. So over time, you've got an interesting time window because you've got pre-COVID, COVID, and post-COVID. And I think, the world will be analyzing what did COVID do to all of us for many, many years to come in society and wealth and so many factors. So in traffic stops, why would that be related? Did more people of color drive or more white people drive or fewer and were traffic stops up or down? Why would that actually even impact what these ratios are? Do you have a thought on that? And was there a difference in any of the data for those years?
14: Referring to the COVID years.
13: COVID years. Well, I guess you got three segments, right? Pre-COVID,
14: right.
13: COVID, and post-COVID. Were there differences?
14: There are actually distinct differences. Just to give you an example, prior to COVID, the annual number of cars stopped was roughly 175,000 in Vermont. During COVID, it fell to 75,000. It's inched back up to 100,000 now, but there's actually, I think what we're seeing is a shift in traffic policing patterns in Vermont. During COVID, of course, I think there was a goal of reducing human contact, and so we saw not only a decline in stops, but we saw a decline in search rates, for example.
15: Yeah, and related to that, the question is, now that post-COVID, we have fewer cars being stopped, is still more than the national average, but what is the impact of that? Are people driving differently? Does it matter that the police are doing fewer traffic stops here in 2026 than it did before? We don't really know that, but we don't see

0: that it's just that doesn't really, or post-COVID, that that isn't a great way to sort of stem the flow, or has demand dropped in Vermont so there's less drugs coming in? Are there east and west issues? So what's the difference between someone coming up 91 versus coming up on the west side of the state, whether it's 22 or coming in near Rutland off of the New York Thruway over on Route 4? What do you see in terms of some of those geographical factors? What are there certain law enforcement agencies that do more or fewer pullovers, more or fewer searches, and what are those disparities?
1: Well, the we do see that the towns or cities in the south of Vermont have higher rates of stops. So we're talking about Brattleboro, we're talking about Bennington and Rutland. And they tend to have a higher disparity rate. Now, does that, what does that tell us? It could just tell us the disparities are still a problem, because we don't know. We're seeing the search rates and the hit rates are consistently out of line with with the data that we're not finding blacks and Hispanics, people of color, with being found with more contraband coming through these cities, but they are being stopped at a higher rate. So I think there might be an expectation from the law enforcement in those areas, and so there's more vehicle stopping.
0: And do you think there will be any correlation or looking forward? Of course, you look at data from the past, so now it's about projection, which that's not necessarily your job. Yeah. But as we have seen the political conversation nationally about particularly brown people, Hispanic people, Central American folks, that there's a very big conversation about by the president and others saying these folks cause more crime, they do more drugs, bring more drugs, they're more violent. Do you think that will lead to bias changes and increases that are going to return to old level? I mean, as sort of social scientists as well as data analysis analysts, or maybe you're not social scientists, what do you see in how that conversation reflects or may in the future reflect on some of this work?
2: First of all, I think that one of the things to understand is that, first of all, racial bias exists in Vermont. And we hear numerous incidents of it in the public. It would be unrealistic to presume that law enforcement agencies aren't influenced by the same things that influence regular citizens in terms of bias. And so the rhetoric at the national level is very likely to influence police. I think that's why we are seeing some worsening of these racial disparities that we've seen in the last couple of years. So there is also research that suggests that public media stories of that describe the criminality of people of color actually have consequences in terms of law enforcement.
0: You mean media across the board, or public media as in
2: media across the board. Sorry. Okay. Yes. So we're living in an environment now in which there's greater scrutiny of, for example, Hispanics, and we would expect that to show up in the data in terms of traffic stops.
0: And I'm just curious, did they not include Windsor County? Because Windsor County is another endpoint where 89 comes in from New Hampshire with people also from the south. Was that...
1: Windsor County's in there. So there are 79 law enforcement agencies in Vermont, believe it or not. And each of them is contributing data now. So within Windsor County, you have Hartford, you have Norwich, Windsor, Chester, all of them.
0: Okay, I wasn't sure because some of the data is broken out by town, some is by county, some is by police force. So
1: those are the largest in the report. Those are the largest towns in the state.
0: I see. Gotcha. So we're gonna roll into the mid-hour news break here, folks. I'm joined by Dr. Stephanie Sabino and Pat Attilio. We're talking about profiling in law enforcement, where it's improved, and data analysis. 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

0: This is Harlan Kissel with WDEV Community Calendar. Here are some upcoming events in your community. The White River Valley Players will be presenting the family-friendly musical You're a Good Man, Charlie Brown at the Theater at Valley Hub at 22 South Main Street in Rochester. Performances are Friday and Saturday at 7:30 p.m. Admission is by donation. Community Fishing Day is this Saturday, a free day for anglers of all ages to learn how to fish with the Lake Champlain Maritime Museum and Vermont Fish and Wildlife. Attendees get an introduction to fishing regulations and then can spend their time fishing at the museum's waterfront. Fishing pool, bait, and other equipment will be available, but due to limited equipment, advanced registration is encouraged. That's from noon to 3 p.m. on Saturday. Finally, the Burlington Farmers Market is back for the summer. Every Saturday, more than 70 vendors gather on Pine Street in Burlington to sell their goods. Get some local syrup, preserves, cheeses, fresh fruit, vegetables, handmade goods, and more. There's also live music and activities. That's from 9 a.m. to 2 p.m. on Saturday. This has been Harlan Kissel with the WDEV Community Calendar. If you'd like to submit an event happening in your area, you can contact us at WDEVRadio.com.
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7: 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I'm David Zuckerman, your host. 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The call-in number is 244-1777. If you have a question or a comment about what this data is telling you, or why it is, or in your opinion, is not important to have this data, and my guests can talk about why data is important or not in response to your question. So 244-1777 if you've got a question. Again, during the break, we always keep chatting, and one of the topics was sort of, why does this matter? You know, I've certainly heard people say, hey, when I'm pulled over, I have my driver's license, I've got my registration, and, you know, if you just stay chill and you roll down your window and you talk to the cop, the police officer, and you give them your stuff, no problem. You're usually gone in 5 or 10 minutes. So they don't often feel like this is such a big deal. Why does this matter? What do you hear from different folks, and, you know, either one of you? Yeah.
8: Well, what we hear is that it's very traumatizing. Especially African Americans have a deep fear of the police, given what we have seen in videos across the country, and they fear for their lives when they're stopped by the police. Moreover, they often talk about the fact that it is humiliating, that searches of vehicles last 2 or 3 hours. And therefore are very, very traumatic experiences that those of us who are white and don't have a fear of the police don't understand. I'll give you an example of a case of a black family that was stopped by the Vermont State Police and felt severely mistreated by the police. The Vermont State Police is ahead of most police agencies in this regard, and they invited in the trooper who made this stop, and they reviewed the traffic stop before this family this family and after this family. And here's what was observed, that when they stopped the white driver, the trooper went up and said, hello, my name is so-and-so. The reason I stopped you is such and such. Please could I have your license and so forth. He then went to the next vehicle, the black family, and his first comment was, do you have any drugs or weapons in your vehicle? And there were children in the car. And then the third vehicle was a white driver, and he gave the same polite treatment that he did the first white driver. The trooper was actually was unaware of his behavior. So the importance of this data is hopefully to encourage agencies to work with their officers and troopers to develop self-awareness around their interactions and hopefully to reduce the negative impact on people of color of driving on the roads that many of us who are white don't fear.
7: So that experience, which was reported, led to a learning opportunity for that law enforcement, but it was a very traumatic learning experience or traumatic experience for those that were on the receiving end. I'm glad to hear that hopefully that law enforcement person felt open to learning that and looking at what they do and don't do. And I think that's something we can all learn from, right? Because we can be blind to our own biases without even realizing it, right? And that's true of everybody out there. And the biases are not always race. They could be any number. They could be biases around wealth, income, renters, non-renters, homeless people, and any number of situations that we could all stand to sort of analyze our own thoughts sometimes. Yeah.
9: And so the key is to how to propagate that across all of the law enforcement agencies and officers in the state, how to have that emotional connection to say, to point out that they're doing things they're not even aware of. Training doesn't always necessarily solve that. One other bit of traffic stop data we'd love to have are, it could be anonymized officer ID identifiers. So even within a law enforcement agency, which officers are acting more disparately when they do a traffic stop?
7: Well, and again, back to a national scenario, the discussion of body cameras on ICE agents, mm-hmm. and how are they treating different people, or what is actually happening with respect to individual rights? And, you know, again, I hear sometimes folks who might be listening now going, well, you know, they're treating people as they should be treated because they're criminals. Well, how does any of us watching through the TV know that a particular person is a criminal? And how does the ICE agent know that they're a, quote, criminal, when in fact it's not even a criminal act to be in this country illegally until you've been deported, then you come back in? So we carry these, and then it leads us to emotional reactions and decision making. And so you're trying to take away the emotion, whether it's lefties, righties, uppers, downers, whoever it is, and look at the data itself. And there's improvement, but there's work to be done. Mm-hmm. Is that accurate?
8: That's correct.
7: And so are there certain parts of the state where this is less improvement has been made versus where it's more been made, whether it's by county, town, statewide, different barracks? Are you able to break that out a little bit and then analyze why maybe those differences exist?
8: We did used to analyze state police data by barracks. We no longer do that, partly because some of the barracks have changed and so forth. I think one of the really interesting things about traffic policing is that there is incredible variety across agencies on how they police.
7: Mm-hmm.
8: So Brattleboro, for example, does very few pretextual stops. In other words, stops that, at least based on the data that we use, suggest that the officer believes that there's criminal activity and is looking for some minor excuse to stop the vehicle. Brattleboro does very few of those. Rutland does a lot of those. Burlington has reduced dramatically its number of traffic stops compared to a number of other agencies. So we have much more detailed data about the largest agencies because we have the largest sample sizes for those. So Bennington, Brattleboro, Williston, Colchester,
7: Burlington,
8: Rutland, mm-hmm. and Vermont State Police. And we see variation amongst them. So, for example, Burlington searches have declined dramatically, as have disparities. But in other places, the disparities continue.
7: And is that typically flow from leadership directives, or is that just a general atmosphere? I mean, how quickly can that change depending on who's the captain of the force or the commander of the force? And, you know, I just want to make it clear, at least from my perspective, I don't know how you feel, but that, you know, not all law enforcement are the same, right? There are individual law enforcement officers that all have their own individual awareness or blind spots and or captains and so forth. So I just want to make sure folks, at least, I don't know if you feel the same way, this is not a critique of everybody in law enforcement. It's a looking at the data and seeing where we are better and where we're not. Is that a fair analysis, or do you have a different, you may have a different take on that.
8: I think that, you know, we live in a country that has deep-seated racism that we've been socialized into, and our job, all of us, is to develop an awareness about that so mm-hmm. that we discontinue treating people unfairly based on their skin color. And data are an opportunity to do that. But the data are not always well received. And the research that I have done on this suggests that it is actually leadership that matters the most. That if you have a chief, I would say that Colonel Birmingham at Vermont State Police is, for me, I have a huge amount of respect for him because he's an example of that, that indicates that this is a problem and we want to address it, and is telling his troopers and commanders that this is something that has to be addressed. We've seen the biggest change at Vermont State Police than on other agencies. So leadership matters a great deal.
7: Mm-hmm.
8: With regard to the issue of, yes, there are individuals, and this is no indictment of police. We are all part of this culture. Wherever we walk in this society, we carry this history with us, and our job is simply to be self-reflective. None of us are immune to that, and I think that's the biggest problem in Vermont, is that people think that somehow Vermont is different and we don't really have these problems. But with regard to the issue of individual officers, when we did our first study in 2017, we actually accidentally were given officer level data for several agencies, and what we found was that it's not really bad apples. It is a culture in the department, and again, that speaks to the role of leadership in setting the tone about what's acceptable and what's not acceptable.
7: Pat, did you have more you wanted to offer on that?
9: No, that's good.
7: So when you look at traffic stops and so forth, you've indicated these ratios are very different. So first I want to just have you state again, if people want to find this data, where they go to find it? Because if people are skeptical or are feeling vindicated or whatever, if they want to have conversations with others after hearing this show, where can they go to find this fairly, I mean, it's 12, 13 pages, 10 pages. It's not a long read. It's got a lot of graphs, easy to digest. Where do people get the data?
8: The easiest way is simply to Google my name, Stephanie Seguino, and then Traffic Stop Studies. But the actual web address is all one word, stephanieseguino.weebly.com. And then there you'll find the research tab.
7: Okay, and so it's not actually at UVM anywhere.
8: All of us faculty at UVM have our own private websites too.
7: Oh, okay, so both. Gotcha.
9: I also comment that since we put out this report, I've created some interactive dashboards. So for each of the 79 law enforcement agencies, you can see the trends and charts, and I'm continuing to add those data to that site. It's off the Vermont Racial Justice Alliance website, vtracialjusticealliance.org. Yeah. And under data dashboards, there's a data tab, and we've got a lot of racial disparity data in that section.
7: Wonderful. I know Sean's on the air. We're not going to go there right away because we do have a break, and I want to let your question come in and give them the time to answer afterwards. So, Sean, if you can hold on for just a few minutes on hold. Folks out there, you're listening to Vermont Viewpoint here on WDEV in Waterbury. I'm David Zuckerman, your host, and we'll be right back.
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7: Good morning, everybody. It's about 10:48 almost here in the studio in Waterbury of Vermont Viewpoint on WDEV. I'm David Zuckerman, your host. Thank you for joining us. The number is 244-1777. I believe Sean is probably still there for me. So, Sean, are you there?
11: Yeah, thanks for letting me call in twice today.
7: Well, we welcome everybody's calls, and you've always asked really curious questions. It's great. So what's up?
11: Yeah. All right. When I think of committing a traffic infraction, I think it's pulling from a binomial distribution. Well, whether you're committing the infraction or you're not. And for example, when I'm listening to the Viewpoint, you know, I want to call in when I'm driving. So the probability of me like committing an infraction increases to like, you know, 70%. But it seems like your conclusions are based on that every ethnicity in every location in Vermont must pull from the same binomial distribution. Any deviation from a very equal binomial distribution is caused by bias and racism, which I think is, you haven't proved. You're totally flawed in assuming that because, you know, one ethnicity is pulled over more often, it's only because the cops are racist. So what are your thoughts?
7: So your thoughts or reactions as to his thoughts and how he framed that?
8: So we always title our papers about racial disparities. Disparities do not necessarily equal bias. It's very hard to, so we try to use the data in a way that helps us identify it, where there is particular bias. Relates to the point that, for example, we would like better data on contraband or better data on violations that would help us, you know, compare apples to apples, which right now we don't have a level of detail. The one area that we do that is widely accepted as a best practice in traffic stop data analysis is comparing search rates to contraband hit rates. So what we find is that racial groups, in particular Hispanics and blacks drivers, are much more likely to be searched, not so much Hispanics anymore, but certainly black drivers, than white drivers. The question is, are those searches successful? In other words, are the officer's suspicions that there is criminal activity accurate? And what we find is that the percentage of searches that result in contraband being found with black drivers is significantly lower than for white drivers. Now, in the world that I live in as an economist, the way we analyze this is that if officers are repeatedly wrong about the decision to search a vehicle because they don't find contraband, they would then want to change their threshold of evidence used to initiate that search. But the fact that they
7: because we want to use their time effectively and find the ones that are doing it.
8: Exactly. Right? Time is a scarce resource. But the fact that they repeatedly make the same mistake, the erroneous assumption, assumes that it is not actually, for economists, what we would call rational behavior, evidence-based behavior, but rather implicit biases. So that's really the, I think, the one area that we are able to point to as to where bias occurs. Again, I want to point out that disparities do not necessarily equal bias, and we have to continue to search for these indicators that would help us more precisely identify where bias is occurring. But if it's occurring in searches, the same officers are conducting foot patrols, they engage in use of force and so forth, and it's very likely that that bias is emerging in other places, even if we don't have the specific data to prove it.
7: Pat, were you leaning into the mic there for a second?
9: I've lost a thought.
7: That's okay. All right. So, and I'm curious because Sean used a word I'm not particularly familiar with, maybe as data folks you are, binomial, because I don't know how many of our listeners, maybe on average they're all smarter than me, which it could well be, but what does binomial mean, sort of like two perspectives? Okay, it's the full bell curve. Okay. And then on top of that, the difference between bias and he used the term racist. I don't believe you've said anybody out there was racist, but the data shows disparities or bias. Can you elaborate on that a little bit? Because sometimes we get really worked up on certain words, and I just want to breathe that out a little bit.
9: Right. And So if you look through and read through our reports that we've done, the language that we use is the methodology we use to point out disparities, things that are the data shows are different by race, and we cannot always. Often cannot point directly to say bias was involved. We don't know what was in the hearts and minds of these officers. Anything else you'd like to say?
8: We're not saying that anybody is racist. And, you know, my father was a police officer. I don't have a grudge against the police. Quite frankly, I have an immense respect for them. But they also are, we live in a country in which there is explicit bias that you might call racist. For example, I was just told of a family that lives in Warren, white parents with a black daughter who has experienced significant racism, and the last straw was when she was spit upon in the play yard and therefore moved from Warren. So we live in this, and that's an example of explicit racism, but so often our biases are implicit, and that's the issue here. We are often unaware of them. And so because the data help us in a way to self-reflect on our behavior. Mm-hmm. It's not a condemnation, it's a tool. So, for example, you go to the doctor takes your blood pressure, they take your weight, your height, and so forth. Those are indicators of whether there are problems or whether you're healthy. That's what we're trying to do here. We're trying to identify some information that would help us see whether we need to look deeper and explore whether we are treating people fairly or not. Nothing about the moral character of the officers, because we all of us are susceptible to implicit bias. Good people have biases.
7: So you were talking about data. So if we need this data, we need the blood pressure, we need the temperature of society, we need this information. It sounds like different states provide this at different rates or different breadths. Can you go a little deeper on that and maybe elaborate how Vermont on average could be better at getting data so that you'd have more data points, more different ways of analyzing what's going on that might actually help folks like Sean or others see whether there's bigger trends or not?
8: Sure. So one example, the one I like the best, is North Carolina, which has a data portal, a traffic stop data portal, in which you can click on, you can choose the town, you can choose the indicator, and the data are uploaded every month. Right now, we can't get data for last year until September of this year, which in many ways is too late. You want to get information closer to the event itself so that you can better reflect on your behavior.
7: I mean, if you took a blood test to try to check for cancer, and you didn't get the result for 8 months, it would be problematic.
8: Exactly, exactly. And so, so making the data available like that are very useful. And the initial intent was for the data to be used by law enforcement agencies as an administrative tool to be self-aware about their behavior. Most have been very resistant to that. They've been very resistant to these data. There are now the beginning of community oversight boards, police oversight boards in Vermont. The police commission in Burlington, Richmond, as I understand it, a number of towns have begun to develop these oversight boards. That's a way for the community to ask questions of their local law enforcement agencies and to ensure some accountability at the local level, because at the state level, we don't really have a state entity that oversees all law enforcement with regard to these issues.
7: So when I think about this, you know, I also want to address, I guess Sean didn't express this, but there are people out there that feel like this kind of information, and you alluded to it with your father being in law enforcement, that if one is looking at this, then folks are clearly biased against law enforcement. Most people I know, and I'm also white male, but feel like the role of law enforcement or first responders is something that we all would like to feel good about, and many of us do feel safe calling law enforcement if there's someone at the door or we see something. There are people out there that are inherently afraid to call law enforcement because of the experience either they or their friends have had with respect to some of those biases. So I guess I just wanted to reiterate that for some of the listeners out there, that we don't all walk through the day with the same levels of comfort or security, and yet we all want to. I mean, I would think, and you as a offspring of a law enforcement officer, I often think about families of folks in law enforcement that every day they go to work, you know, there's a higher risk that they don't come home. Relative to most other professions. And maybe my statistics are wrong. I don't know, but I would think that's it. But certainly the fear is very, very real. And I think folks ought to respect that reality, that any traffic stop, we had it happen up in Vermont on 91, right, with that cult person, they might not come home. That's important. We need to recognize that as well. I don't know if you have thoughts on that in terms of, this is data, this is research, it's not saying law enforcement's bad.
8: Right.
7: Do you have any last, you got about a minute before we say, see you later, folks.
8: Well, I will just say, I think everything you said is absolutely accurate, and that's the fine line that we all have to walk here. We have to both support law enforcement in the very difficult the job they do, and also ask them to do the best that they can. And as you said, part of the issue is that too many of these unfair incidents leads to a lack of trust of police and actually worsens the ability of police to do their job. And so it's, you know, I think it's important to hold them accountable. But let me just say one last thing. Hospitals, for example, do analyses of their mortality rates. Why? Not because we think they're bad, but so that they can do better.
7: Right.
8: That's the
7: Teachers
8: only goal.
7: Teachers get retrained.
8: Here.
7: People in various jobs, that's you get right. Training all the way along.
8: That's the only goal here is, can we do better? I know that the police want to do better. I talked to Sean Burke, Burlington police chief, and he said, this is why we go into this business, is because we want to support the safety of our communities. So I think we are aligned in that goal.
7: Well, Pat, Stephanie, thank you both for joining me. Listeners, thank you for listening.
9: Thanks for having us.
8: Thank you so much.
7: Folks, you're listening to Vermont Viewpoint here on WDEV. 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
1: I'm Peter King. Aviation investigators in Denver are trying to solve a double mystery from a single flight. First, why an engine on a Frontier jet caught fire. Jose Cervantes was on that plane.
2: We were already taking off, and we were going pretty fast, and I felt like the plane started to tilt up when out of nowhere, we felt like a thud and heard like an explosion. And I was right on the wing, so I looked to my right, and I just see, like, the right wing just on fire.
1: Mystery number two, why somebody was walking on the runway only to get hit by that same jet. CBS's Adriana Diaz.
3: The NTSB has been notified of the incident. The runway will remain closed as authorities investigate. There has been no word on the condition of that pedestrian.
1: The cruise ship hit by hantavirus is a day from docking in the Canary Islands, and when it arrives, 17 Americans will be evacuated and brought back to the U.S. Three of the 150 people on board have died. CBS's Dr. Celine Gounder on how the disease spreads.
3: With hantavirus, you need very intimate close contact. In fact, the biggest cluster of Andes virus, the one that's transmitted from person to person, it was largely sexual contact. Not that it's sexually transmitted, but it's that level of intimate close contact that you need in order to transmit. So this is not, it doesn't have the biology that you need in order for it to become a pandemic.
1: President Trump has said he expected word on a possible agreement to end the Iran war as soon as last night. So far, nothing. CBS's Wendy Gillette.
4: President Trump took a wait-and-see attitude while discussing Iran Friday evening before leaving the White House for a quick trip to Virginia. The regime is weighing a new deal to end the war between Iran and the U.S.
5: We want to get the whole thing ended.
4: A month-long ceasefire is still in effect, but Thursday night, U.S. and Iranian forces exchanged fire in the Strait of Hormuz, and the U.S. disabled two Iranian tankers.
1: Summer is usually the hot season for big-time concerts, but a lot of popular acts are finding out that their fans don't want to pay big-time prices anymore. CBS News Texas reporter Doug Dunbar.
6: Some musicians are canceling dates and even entire tour legs all over weak ticket sales. Industry watchers are calling this blue dot fever, which basically refers to the blue color that's used to mark unsold regular retail price seats on Ticketmaster's website. The Pussycat Dolls, Post Malone, Meghan Trainor, Jelly Roll, and some others have canceled shows this year. And the recent legal finding against Ticketmaster saying it operated as an illegal monopoly on pricing along with Live Nation certainly has not helped build confidence in ticket pricing.
1: Live Nation says it's offering $30 ticket prices for some shows, including the usual fees, but not taxes. This is CBS.
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8: Good morning and welcome to Vermont Viewpoint here at WDEV in Waterbury, Vermont. I'm your host, Brad Ferlin. Drizzly Monday out there, a little chilly on the weekend. I was able to hike Elmore on the full moon on Friday. It was absolutely beautiful. Filmed some beavers swimming. Actually got to film a hermit thrush, which was singing loud enough that I could find, I believe, her on the branches. And she was making this beautiful song. Not much spring growth yet. There were some buds starting on a lot of stuff, but the winter conditions of Elmore delay spring a little bit compared to lower elevations in Chittenden County. So, but it was just gorgeous, and the moon at about 8:30 Friday night crested to the east of Lake Elmore, a little bit northeast, and came up in a real red-orange light and was just gorgeous. And so my Norwegian Elkhound and I had a good spring hike. It was great. We are, and by the way, it's a, this is, hasn't happened for like a year or more, but this is a blue moon month with the second blue moon on May 31st. So for us at the Blue Moon Farm, we're pretty excited that, and we have lambs coming in about a week. So it's just a glorious big month. So on today's show, I'm really excited. We're going to be talking shortly with Tax Commissioner William Bill Schuldeis, longtime Vermont public servant and business leader in Vermont, and comes from roots of retail in Montpelier, family business. And we'll talk with Elliot Greenblatt, our good friend with AARP Fraud Watch, helping us with all of the scams that come through daily. And then Spruce Peak Centers for the Arts, Seth Solway and Laura Kaminsky are joining me. There's a opera project called The Post Office coming to Spruce Peak Arts, and Laura is the person who wrote the music for the opera, and just a very interesting show with the ghost of Benjamin Franklin as part of it. So lots going on today, but with that, I want to go to the phone lines and welcome Commissioner of the Vermont Department of Taxes, Commissioner Schuldeis. Good morning.
9: Good morning, Brad. How are you?
8: I'm doing great. How about yourself?
9: Yeah, that lead up to the morning show that you just gave was painted a heck of a picture of why we live in a great state like Vermont.
8: I'm with you. It's just gorgeous. And Elmore is my monthly hike on full moons. And it's cathartic, and it's like going to a therapist, but with using your legs.
9: Yeah. My dad, when we were kids, used to have his company picnic out at Elmore, and used to be quite the treat to climb the fire tower and look out over that whole area, which was really, really pretty. You know, I have... all the time, people come to visit me in Vermont, and they'll say, "Wow, well, that's beautiful." And they'll be looking at the Worcesters, and I say, "Oh, gee, yeah, it is." We just sometimes don't, as you just reflected, don't stop and really take in how lucky we are to live in such a beautiful state that has such diversity from the valleys to the mountains, and the sunsets and the sunrises, and it's just special.
8: It really is, and not every time, but when sunset and moonrise are about the same time from the tower you mentioned, you can see the sun setting on the Stowe side, which is absolutely gorgeous, and then the moon starts coming over the lake on the east side, and it's just, you know, it's a great thing, like you mentioned.
9: Yeah, I have people, as I said, come and visit me, and they say, "Oh, you live in Stowe, but you look at the Worcesters. Why wouldn't you want to look at the mountains?" And I said, "I was born in East Montpelier. I said, I like looking at the Worcester mountain range from this side, because when I grew up, I looked at it from the other side."
8: Yeah, totally. So let's talk about growing up. And I keep saying that I'm going to do something when I grow up, but here we are. Early days was retail for you and a family business in Montpelier, which sounded like cut your teeth a little bit.
9: Yeah, when I was in elementary school, my mom and dad bought a country store. It was called Cerrone's Country Store at 68 Main Street in Montpelier. And we were thrown right into it. My mom was big on making sure that simple things like a firm handshake, counting change back to the customer, sweeping the front step, carrying groceries to the car for folks were just all everyday situations. In fact, when I was in high school, I had a grocery route where I would, seniors would call in their things that they needed, and I would deliver those. And it was surprising to me as I look back that we all believe in the Americans with Disabilities Act, but all those places where I used to deliver groceries, which are now no longer, because of the historic nature of those buildings, able to accommodate such things, all that housing in the downtown core that I used to deliver groceries to is no longer there. And so it's been transformational for me personally and foundational, but it's also, as I reflect back, as you say, we're going to grow up someday, I reflect back on just how much our downtowns have changed and the pressures we have as we look at our landscape and see the farmers that are no longer in business. And, you know, I think Vermont's finding itself at a very interesting time and place.
8: Yeah, it does seem like a critical juncture, which always offers opportunity as well, right?
9: Oh, absolutely. You know, the things like, you know, telecommunications infrastructure, allowing people to work in a place where they now used to only be able to drive up on weekends to recreate. The intervention of the new frontier of AI and what that all means. You know, someone once recently said to me, he says, AI is not going to take your job. Failure to embrace AI is going to take your job. And so what does that mean? And how do we prepare for that? But it's great opportunities, but change is omnipresent for sure.
8: So going back to Cerrone's, you were working with your family. It was a grocery store, essentially.
9: Yeah, when my dad and mom took it over, we sold everything from shotguns and rifles and hunting licenses to mom and dad opened a fish market inside the store, lobster tank. And then my mom opened up the upstairs. She said she didn't know how to do it, so I figured out how to access the upstairs and build her a second floor business. But it was also, you know, we would remember the days when the buses would come into the, at that time was called the Tavern Motor Inn, now the Capitol Plaza. And the buses would unload and then the folks would walk down the street to see the Capitol City and inevitably end up at our store and pick up a roll of Kodak film that they had recently expended their last roll and buy them, you know, make sure there was a hot cup of coffee, or my mom had a really neat deli there with hand-cut meats and fish and whatnot. But it was, yeah, my sisters worked there. My mom and dad worked there. And my mom went back after we had the floods and the fires and the business would have taken millions of dollars to restore. And she went back and she looked at all the kids that had worked in the store and what they had now become. And I was actually texting with one of them this morning who became an F-16 pilot, and another one who became a doctor, and another one that became a lawyer, and another one that became an environmental activist. So I can remember people saying, we're going to drop my son off at the store. Can he sit with you for an hour while he waits for his grandmother to pick him up? Or we're going to drop off some mail that someone's going to pick up. Do you mind? And it was much more than a store. It was a meeting place. And my dad used to make a great fish stew every Saturday morning. And it wouldn't be uncommon to see a lieutenant governor, a chief justice, Kibitzin with my dad over at the current state of affairs in Vermont. We didn't have a potbelly stove. I guess the devil kind of served as that central meeting place to catch up.
8: Yeah, and I imagine it was very local, that all the locals wandered through, but then you, like you said, it's Montpelier, so you got a lot of the people coming through, seeing the capital and stuff, so quite a diversity of customer base, I'm thinking.
9: Yeah, well, the newspaper back then, of course, was exactly that, and we'd get the Boston Globe and the New York Times on Sundays, and there was you had to get on a waiting list to get them, and we'd have to go down at 5 or 6 in the morning and put the paper together, because the arts and leisure section would come earlier in the week, and then the breaking news would come later in the week, and then you had to put it all together, and there'd be a standing order of 100 people who wanted the Times and 50 that wanted the Globe, and they'd come down and pick up their paper after they'd gone to Sunday services of one form or another, and pick up a donut and a coffee and head back home to spend their day. And so it was as much a local place as it was. We did offer, my mom offered Simon Pearson local pottery and things of that nature as well. But, it was really about how do we, it was a lifestyle. I'm not sure my mom made a living, but it was a lifestyle that she was proud of. And something that was, as I said, for me and my sisters were foundational in kind of how we thought about community and how we thought about customer service and how we thought about whether it was the groceries to the seniors, how we thought about seniors and helping people out in the community. And it was fun. And you didn't even really think of it as work.
8: It's you're so reminding me when I graduated from college, I moved to St. Albans, and the first job I had was with Nate's Clothing Store, which of course you had in Montpelier and Burlington and St. Johnsbury as well. And when I first started working, the owner, Sylvia Grzynski, said to me, it's going to take you a year to learn the inventory. And I thought, that's the funniest thing I've ever heard. But in reality, it did. But it also, it was like doing a graduate program in retail. Everything that I learned, I'm so grateful for that. And sounds like you too, that it was this amazing MBA program of retail in your own family business.
9: Yeah, I can remember my mom and dad. We got rid of the guns and ammo. We still sold hunting and fishing licenses. My dad thought that was important. But we actually had the Tuck School of Business come in and do a per square foot analysis of what was productive and what wasn't. And the bright-eyed business majors come out of Dartmouth had all these ideas. Some were really great, but some were like, you have to get rid of the newsstand. You have to get rid of the macaroni and cheese. You got to, those don't move fast enough. And my mother was like, if I delete everything that doesn't move fast enough and I only carry that which is moving fast, I'll have a store that doesn't represent the needs of the community, and I can't do that. Mm. And so there were some good ideas, but as you said, it was some things that quite honestly weren't even, big retailers call them lost leaders, and they put the milk in the back corner. But it was all about, what was the community need and how could we make sure we had it for them? Because, at that time, the big grocery stores, I think it was Grand Union, was in town. Weren't open on weekends and nights, and so we kind of filled that gap.
8: Mm. Great work ethic beginning. We're talking with William Bill Schuldeis. He's currently commissioner of the Vermont Department of Taxes. But a long journey, and we're going to talk more about that. We're going to take a short break, and we'll be back with Commissioner Schuldeis. This is Brad Ferlin, Vermont Viewpoint, here at WDEV in Waterbury, Vermont.
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8: Good morning and welcome back. This is Brad Ferlin, your host of Vermont Viewpoint here at WPEV in Waterbury, Vermont. We are talking with the Commissioner of Vermont Department of Taxes, William Bill Schuldeis. Just chatting about early retail days with the family store in Montpelier where there was everything. And you mentioned the newsstand and macaroni and stuff. And it reminds me, Commissioner, of the how CEOs make decisions different than CFOs. CFOs go, we got to cut this. It costs too much money. And the CEO goes, yeah, but that macaroni is so good. It sounds like your mom was in that direction.
9: Yeah. I mean, there's, you know, as I said, there's the Excel spreadsheet, which will give you insight. And then there's, like I said, there's the, we didn't refer to it as the brand. We just thought of it as the unique nature of things that you would come to expect and have in a country store. And that included cigarettes, which were 62 cents a pack, and tobacco. And it also included, you know, my dad and mom thought it was important to carry wine, and high-end wine, so that it would complement the fish and the stuff they were selling in the deli. So it was to be, you know, an experience as much as it was meant to be addressing a, you know, kind of an immediate need that forgot to get the. We had times when people say, I thought she was getting the turkey. This is on, my mom never closed. She was up 365 days of the year, 7 days a week. And I thought she was getting the turkey. He thought I was getting the turkey. Do you have a turkey? My mom would say, yes, I do. She'd put a couple of turkeys away during, not because that space in the freezer was earning its keep, but somebody was going to need a turkey, and my mom wanted to make sure that she had whatever they needed. And she used to keep a notepad next to the cash register, and someone would say, do you have this? And she'd say, then we just upset her. She used to say, no, I don't have that. But she, you know what? I will next week. Come in next week. And, you know, it was the service. It was about the community. And, you know, I thought back about it. My mother, I was telling the story about delivering groceries to seniors, and my mother would say to me, where have you been, Bill? You've been gone like 2 hours, and you had like five customers. Well, those shut-in seniors, I think some of them placed the order artificially to bring up, you know, some milk or something to their apartment. What they really wanted was the visit and would you do me a favor and reach up on that upper shelf and pull that down for me? I was, you know, it was something you did, and you didn't even know you were doing it. Next thing you know, you were gone 2 hours, and Mom was mad that I hadn't been back in the back room sorting bottles and cans.
8: You were the early Meals on Wheels, weren't you?
9: Yeah, it was fun.
8: So I promise our listeners, we are going to talk about the Vermont Department of Taxes, but I want to continue a little bit because you've had such a interesting career of public service, but really amazing career in retail. With some of the largest companies in Vermont, which you help even grow to greater success, the Vermont Country Store, and notably also the Vermont Teddy Bear Company. So can you tell us a little bit about that and just how exciting that must have been to be part of both of those companies?
9: Yeah. When I grew up in Vermont, I wanted to go to college in Vermont, and my mom and dad said, you're not going to college in Vermont. You're gonna go someplace, and you can always come back. And I was just I was young. I was 17 when I went to college, and I was spiteful. I went down to the guidance counselor's office, and I said, find me.

0: and that is that everything I've run has had the word Vermont in it.
1: Mm.
0: Whether it was working initially at Rutland Economic Development Corporation in Rutland, Vermont, or coming to work in the Dean administration for Governor Dean, first as deputy and then as Secretary of Commerce. And then I left there because I had a young family and I realized that I wasn't home as much as I probably should have been. And I always prided myself at that time. I was very proud of the fact that I felt like a public servant, not as a bureaucrat. And that, you know, it was all about what could we do to make Vermont a better place. And Governor Dean was just a great leader for our state and worried about everything from land conservation to health care, as you know, to, you know, to our downtowns. He was the I authored and he submitted the Vermont downtown legislation to give incentives to Vermonters to build in our downtown core around the Village Green and protect our rural landscape from what that time was the buzzword was sprawl. And that actually led to my being asked by the Orton family to run their foundation, the Orton Family Foundation. And that the buzz or the short description of that foundation was, we want to make sure that people in Vermont and across this country think about what it means to have a compact settlement surrounded by a working rural landscape. And I think no place better than Vermont to epitomize that. But we also knew that it was fragile. And if we didn't do things thoughtfully, we would, you know, have Walmarts going in our growing in our cornfields and not corn.
1: Yeah.
0: And that was something that was troubling to us. And you remember that.
1: I do. I'm gonna have to cut in for a moment. We're gonna have to take a break, Commissioner, and we're gonna come back to that Orton Foundation experience, which was so important to the sort of the look and feel of the Vermont that we love. We're talking with William Bill Schuldeis, Vermont Commissioner of Taxes, and a whole lot more. This is Vermont Viewpoint. I'm Brad Ferlin, your host. And we'll be back right after this.

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This is Brad Furlan, your host of Vermont Viewpoint here at WDEV in Waterbury, Vermont. Happy Monday to you listeners. We appreciate you. We can't do radio without you. And thank you for that. We are talking with the Commissioner of Vermont Department of Taxes, William Bill Schuldeis, longtime public servant and business

0: leader in Vermont. I asked you a four-part question and then only gave you 2 minutes. Sorry for the interruption, but get back to Orton Foundation and sort of the importance of that in the development of the landscape of Vermont.
1: Yeah, as I said, it was helping Vermonters in rural places around the country to quote unquote visualize their future. And very much the foundation is rooted in the fact that local control is really important and everyone should be engaged in making the decisions about their community. Those decisions have consequences, good and bad, and make sure that you understand them before it's too late. And so whether it's a community video or visualization software, which is prevalent now everywhere, but it was about making sure that, you know, if you were going to do certain things, that, you know, affordable housing in one place, awesome, let's do it. Affordable housing in another place might be in the middle of prime ag or a deer yard, or, you know, and that might it have an impact on another part of the community. So, you know, have a good informed conversation, because, you know, there used to be a saying, it still is the saying, the final crop is asphalt if you're not careful. And so it was a formidable time in my life, really resonated with me. And that led to the Ortons asking me to help them to run the family business, which I did for about 15 years. And just a great, you know, kind of the before we had Amazon, before there was any direct-to-consumer businesses, it was Vrest Orton and Leon Bean at L.L. Bean sitting down with guys like, if you can believe it or not, some of the best writers of our time to really mail catalogs out to people who didn't have access to some of the things that they would have otherwise needed. And so it was the foundation of direct-to-consumer, which was, you know, just amazing. And then, you know, after that, the next generation of Ortons came in and took the business over, which is what we'd all hoped for. And I got a call from Karen Cross up at Fresh Track Venture Capital and said, we're looking for somebody to run Vermont Teddy Bear. And I realized at that time, if it was Vermont Ready Mix Concrete or Vermont Teddy Bears, there was something about Vermont that was kind of my calling, and what could I do? And, you know, during our tenure there, we doubled the size of the business through a real market change. It was, interestingly enough, the advent of Amazon, and helped to create, you know, hundreds of jobs and pay lots of taxes in Vermont. And when we got that sold to a great group of guys who are making an impact on Made in the USA, buying first Vermont flannel and then Vermont Teddy Bear, they own other Made in the USA business. I think they have a jean business and some other things. But getting that to the proper long-term owner was important. And I kind of stepped back in my 60s and when I turned 60 and I said, now what do I want to do? And I'd had, my kids are grown and gone. Some were having grandkids. My granddaughter just had her first communion on yesterday. So, you know, I got three others. One of them is William Charles Schuldice the sixth. Then we got Quinn and we got little Evie. You know, I stepped back and I said, how do I want to spend my time? And the governor called and said, what are you doing now, Bill? And I said, well, governor, it's funny. I'm actually thinking about that right now. And he said, well, we're going to be going through some pretty important discussions in Vermont around education transformation, taxation. And he said, if you're really lucky to consider joining my team. And it was funny. I had never really thought about going back to state government, you know, believing that, you know, I'd kind of done what I wanted to do there. But some of what I had learned in traveling around the state of Vermont was, whether it was the country store down in southern Vermont or the Teddy Bear Company, which had an imprint in not only Shelburne but also Newport, was that I had some experiences that might be useful. We have, this may sound really odd, Brad, but we have probably the one of the best departments in all of state government with Vermont Department of Tax, and I can get more into that in a minute, but after interviewing and talking to the team, you know, I decided to join a little over a year ago, and it's been really fun. It's been challenging, certainly, with some of the issues we're facing, but the people we have, the Vermonters I've come in contact with, the legislature, the executive branch, you know, a lot of really good people, really well-intentioned people. And I think I'm older now and a little bit more mindful of, you know, we probably all have the same goal, the same finish line in mind. But how we get there, you know, I'm learning is fundamentally different. And those differences are what make us, makes it great. I hopefully we don't get to the point in Vermont where it's as combative as it is in Washington. Maybe I'm a bit still at my age of 60, a bit idealistic, but I still believe that, you know, we can have good public discourse in Vermont and coexist. I'm fond of saying some of us were lucky enough to be born here. Others of us were smart enough to move here. But we're all Vermonters, and you know, we're going to have to sort it out because there's some really challenging things ahead that have got to be grappled with. And as I said in the recent press conference with the governor, it isn't about me. It isn't even about this governor. This governor is really putting the tough questions on the table that Vermont needs to address for future generations, and failing to do that, I think, is not being, you know, the public servant that taxpayers, in this case Vermonters, have asked us to be. And, you know, one of the things that I truly believe is what people like is stability, predictability. They don't like surprises. I'm not big on surprises. And so that helps to guide me on a day-to-day basis about what we should and shouldn't be doing to get to that somewhat idealistic, futuristic finish line.
0: It's not a surprise to me that the governor looked to you based on this conversation and what I know about you and your service. You've had public service. Obviously, you were secretary of of development in Vermont, community commerce and community development. Also had this retail, extensive retail base, so you knew real world as well. You served under Howard Dean, who, if I recall, Criterion 8 was high on his list, preserving Vermont's landscape, as you mentioned, and Governor Scott looking at the real challenges of taxes and how Vermonters can exist and build homes and have grandchildren who can have donuts at a local bakery after church or other services, you know, during the week, whatever. And so all of those fit in. So tell us more about sort of what the job is entailing now that you're helping to guide all of this very complicated challenge.
1: Yeah. So probably the best place to take that up, Brad, is if you look back at when the governor asked me to consider, so Secretary Clark, who is probably one of the best I've had the pleasure of working for, as well as other members of the cabinet, Adam Grisham, who, you know, came from the private sector, and Kai Sampson. I mean, it's a great group of people who are there, you know, I would say not for the money, but for the opportunity to serve. When the governor first called me, I said, "Are you crazy? I hate taxes." And he said, "Exactly." And I was like, "Oh, well, I was trying to use that line to get out of going back to Montpelier," and I ended up creating the punchline, unbeknownst to myself. And so I went down and visited with the tax department, I knew I had all the answers. I knew exactly what they was going to hear, and I didn't like it. And I found it just to be just the opposite. We at the Vermont Tax Department believe in making sure that Vermonters are well supported in their ability to voluntarily comply with the tax code in Vermont. And it isn't the gotcha gang. It isn't people going out trying to say, "Oh, you misreported that," or "You missed a line." In fact, we have an awesome call center and taxpayer service center that reaches out to folks if something's not clear, or they missed a form, and helping them to get that in. Very heavy, heavy in the service area. And I said, based upon that, and so my next question was, okay, I get the goal. Do we have the culture, the people who are there to do that, or is it something that is, we say it, but we don't mean it? And sure enough, you know, the people, one of the things I looked at was, I have a great chief operating officer with Andrew Stein, and we've got a great deputy with Rebecca Samaroff, and I was interviewing with them, and the outgoing commissioner, Craig Bolio, and I said, "Tell me about the people," and they were like, "Take a look at our employee satisfaction survey," which the state does by all departments, and we're one of the tops. And I said, "This is really interesting that the place that you would expect something as dry as taxation would have the best employee satisfaction." But these folks were all aligned in their ability to, whether it's the property tax division, the compliance division, the taxpayer services division, the finance, they were all aligned in their, "We're here to help Vermonters. We're not here to chase you down for the last nickel." And that may mean that there's certain times when we don't collect 100 cents on the dollar from maybe somebody who, you know, didn't fill it out exactly right. But from my way of thinking, that the goal that we serve and how we achieve that may mean that certain things fall through the cracks, but at the end of the day, you know, compliance is 99.9%, and that's just a different way of approaching it than others. And I've said to my team, as a result of the strong foundation we have of being a department that's well aligned, is what else can we be doing? Because I truly believe, and have come to believe, that at the Vermont Tax Department, we have the chance to change and help people's lives every day if we have good administration, good policy, and support from the governor's office and the legislature, which we do. So It's a fun place to be with a group of people who care a lot, and something you, at first blush, wouldn't expect to exist in a place that has taxation as its primary focus.
0: We are talking with William Bill Schuldeis. He is the commissioner of Vermont Department of Taxes. We're talking about that department now and sort of the user-friendly approach that we're all not really used to in the tax world. So it's a refreshing conversation. We're going to take a short break, and we'll be back with more of that right after this. This is Brad Ferlin, Vermont Viewpoint, here at WDEV in Waterbury, Vermont.
2: Almost home. I'm Major General Greg Knight, former Vermont Adjutant General for the stations of Radio Vermont. You're about to hear the 10th in our series about the Vermont Army National Guard 1st Battalion 172nd Armored deployment to Iraq from June 2005 to June 2006, known as Task Force Sabre. April in Ramadi was the beginning of spring and a continuation of the Anbar Awakening, the time when American and allied Sunni tribal forces began our counter to the Al-Qaeda dominance of Al-Anbar province. The awakening, though promising, was still subject to the insurgent assassinations of local leaders, extortion, terrorism, and shifting loyalties that we had endured over the past 10 months. On many days, it seemed like it was one step forward, two steps back. Despite the promise and real gains made by the Anbar Awakening, the city of Ramadi remained a bastion of the insurgency, rife with extremist ideology and foreign fighters coming in from the forest borders of Iraq. Al-Qaeda remained a powerful influence. The conflict in Ramadi was as much information operations as it was kinetic combat operations. Constant attacks on convoys, disrupting governance and terrorizing the population undermined our efforts to stabilize the area and truly establish effective civil governance in Al-Anbar province. Information operations, the short version, is using all information-related capabilities to gain an advantage over an adversary. In this, Al-Qaeda and other affiliated insurgent groups had the edge. We were just learning the importance of influence operations, and our efforts were rudimentary and clumsy compared to those of the insurgents. They understood the culture, spoke the language, and used every attack to highlight the perception we were ineffective at countering them. It was disheartening, to say the least. But we were learning. While our operations focused on the outskirts of the city of Ramadi, not subject to the incredible saturation of roadside bombs and other booby traps, our units were not immune to them. We had become much better at countering them, but also understood that in the city center of Ramadi, there were areas that were categorized as no-go zones. U.S. and Iraqi forces just didn't go there. I suppose that made us more fortunate, as we were still able to conduct patrols, interdict IED emplacement teams, and detain suspected insurgents. We were expanding dismounted patrols in areas we previously had been unable to penetrate, like Jazeera and Zangora, establishing a foothold to counter insurgent actions. That was the only way to maintain operational control of an area, and we didn't have enough personnel to do it on a large scale. We were still pre-surge, with not enough resources to grow this effort. We were also in the last third of our deployment, and any thoughts of home and safety had to be pushed aside to focus on the task at hand. Mission first. The soldiers of Task Force Sabre had to maintain their diligence. Failure to remain watchful meant almost certain injury or death. We had learned that at great cost. Complacency kills. We needed to finish the job by setting the conditions for the follow-on units destined to replace us. They would come with more resources and combat power, part of the surge to defeat a resilient and determined enemy firmly ensconced in the city of Ramadi. While we were almost home, the last 2 months in Ramadi would feel like an eternity. Next month's episode is called Conflagration. This is Major General Greg Knight for the stations of Radio Vermont.

0: Good morning. Welcome back. This is Brad Ferlin, your host of Vermont Viewpoint here at WDEV in Waterbury. We're talking with Commissioner of Taxes, William Bill Schuldeis, and the user-friendliness of the tax department, which is sort of like retail too, right? You have to be, the friendly approach to retail brings customers back and resolve issues and all of that. You also, I mean, obviously, you've got this retail background. You've got this government background. You went to John F. Kennedy School of Government, so got at Harvard and got some book learning part of it as well. What is the role? I mean, obviously, we pay property taxes to our municipalities and they put the cash into a wheelbarrow and they bring it to Montpelier. And there's a lot of discussion about property taxes right now, Commissioner. What is your role in sort of trying to influence better policy or better systems for that?
1: Yeah, well, I think in some states, Brad, just for clarity, in some states it would be called the Department of Revenue, but in Vermont we don't put motor vehicles and some of the other places that generate revenue under our department. So we're literally limited to general taxation, use taxes, fuel taxes, and those things are generated and administered elsewhere, including some in the ag department with weights and measures, which you're fully well aware of. But the thing that really kind of sold it for me about making the next chapter in my life, my career beyond my family and my kids and my parents who live on Lake Dunmore, is the governor's guide of, make Vermont affordable and take care of those most vulnerable. And those apply every day to what's happening in the state of Vermont. And, when we're sitting there and we're talking about youth wanting to keep them here when they graduate from college, wanting to recruit them back after they've gone to college outside of the state of Vermont, whether to, help them find meaningful employment. We need to look long and hard about how well we've set the table for that to happen. And tax policy, property taxes, property transfer taxes, income taxes, the list goes on, will influence that person to want to stay in Vermont or move to Vermont. And at the other end of the spectrum, we've got, I think a vulnerable population with seniors who just want to retire with grace and dignity in Vermont. And it's hard. I've told the story a few times about my mom and dad who retired to their second home, sold the primary home, the homestead in East Montpelier, up the street from the Morris Farm Sugar Shack, and moved to Lake Dunmore because they couldn't afford two houses and wanted to literally look out on the lake every day, Golden Pond, as it were. And are now finding that simple life that they had planned is now in jeopardy. My mom said to me recently, "Bill, I just don't have it." And I said, "Well, let's sit down and look at this." And so we got the property tax bill out. And I said, "Let's go through it. What part don't you like? What part is surprising to you?" And I said, "Is it your valuation?" She said, "No, the listers come by. They're nice boys. In fact, we have a cup of coffee and donut and we cookie and we chat. And they're nice boys and, gals." So I think hers happens to be a boy, but I think they're fair and what that is. That makes sense to me. I said, "Okay, well, how about the general town tax?" She's taxed in the town of Leicester. And She, oh gosh, no, Bill. She says those guys, they're great. They keep that dirt road graded and they plow the snow. And geez, if they didn't do that, I couldn't live here. And you know, they kind of nice. And I said, okay, so well, let's talk about the school tax. Well, there it is. She says that's what's really upsetting me. She says, you know, that just keeps going up and up and up and up, and you know, I can't afford it. And I said, well, what do you mean? She goes, No. It's not that I can't even afford it. It's that I don't have it. And that's when I get really concerned. And so when the governor says, you know, Bill, property tax is going to be a big part of what we're going to be taking on, and you're going to have to make sure that we're paying attention to that, along with, you know, the Department of Ed is at the table. You know, it's really a full court press. And you step back and you look at it outside of my mother's isolated situation, and you say to yourself, well, what's going on in Vermont? And we look at, you know, property tax funds, education, and as well as what were once pure funds in the T fund and the general fund are now being shifted over to cover some of the education funds. But if you, in 2006, Brad, we had a cost of education, and since that time, it's 2026, it's gone up $1 billion per year. So what we paid in 2006 to what we pay today, it costs us $1 billion more a year. You say to yourself, that's a lot of money. Go ahead, Brad. I'm sorry.
0: Well, we've got about a minute, unfortunately. We could go for another half hour easily, and we'll have to do that soon. But if you can sort of recap quickly, that'd be helpful.
1: Yeah. No, so $1 billion more. We have 15,000 kids less in the system, and in the quality of what we're putting out is on the decline. Alabama, Louisiana are scoring higher in test scores than we are. So if you take that and you marry tax policy to my business experience, which isn't directly applicable, I get it. But if I had my cost of running my business going up to the rate it was, couple that with we have 15,000 less people shopping in the store, add to that the quality of what we're selling in the store is declining, not to make a structural change in how we're doing that.
0: I'm going to have to cut you off, but we will definitely have you back, and I want to thank you for all your insights, and I appreciate all your service to Vermont as well.
1: You're welcome.
0: This is Brad Ferland, Vermont Viewpoint here at WDEV. We'll be back right after this.
2: Our son Arjun was 6 weeks old and already had his first intestinal surgery when he was diagnosed with cystic fibrosis. CF is a rare genetic life-shortening disease that affects every organ in the body and makes breathing difficult. 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Until CF stands for Cure Found, for all people with CF, including those like my son Arjun, we will not stop. 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

0: Good morning and welcome back. This is Brad Berlin, your host of Vermont Viewpoint here at WDEV in Waterbury, Vermont. Just talking with Tax Commissioner William Bill Schuldeis. Ran out of time, but he was getting into sort of the importance of education policy and taxation, and telling a pretty poignant story about his mom and just how challenging it is to Vermonters and the commitment of the governor to work through this. And I know that there's a lot going on in the legislature on education spending and all of that. So we'll continue that discussion with cabinet level folks in state government and hear how things progress over the next critical 3 or 4 weeks. Now I want to go to the phone lines and welcome our good friend Elliot Greenblatt, who has been joining me for the last several years every month talking about Fraud Watch. He's with AARP, and it's a billion-dollar industry. And Elliot, you help protect us, and I welcome you to the show this morning.
1: Well, good morning to you, and good morning to your listeners, and may the force be with you. It's good to be with you again, and today I think we've got some critical steps that people can take to better protect themselves. One of the problems in terms of delivering messages as a fraud fighter is there are so many things that you can talk about, as you know, and you've been doing this for a few years now. And today, my focus is really going to be on what you can do to better protect yourself. And some of these steps are very simple ones.
0: Are you there, Elliot?
1: Yeah. I'm still there, yes.
0: Yeah, okay.
1: I thought you were going to cut in.
0: Nope. So there are, in my notes, there are some things that are just fundamental to do that you're going to suggest, and then things that are really ongoing. So if you want to start with the first three that will help our listeners, that'd be great. And one quick note, if you want to join the conversation, Elliot and I love having you call in if you've had an experience with fraud or you have a question about it. We feel like that if people know more about it and ask more about it, then it helps everybody. And that's at 802-244-1777. But
1: super.
0: Yeah, if you want to start with sort of the first three fundamentals, that'd be great.
1: Okay. Well, I tend to call these set it and forget it. Some folks may remember back in the 70s, there was a television pitchman named Ron Popeye. And you may remember him with the pocket fisherman. Well, here are three things you can do that I think are going to do the most to protect you. And you don't have to change anything that you do on a regular basis. Let's start with number one, which is to really get an understanding of what a credit report is and how to set credit freezes. Now, credit reports are essential for banks, for lenders of all kinds. Even when you go to purchase a car or get a lease or get a loan, you've got to have a credit check run. So it's important, first of all, to know what's in your credit report and know if there are any errors in it, if there are any problems with it, because that's what will come up first for a lender. So your number one step is check your credit reports. And it's a very simple process. There are two ways you can do this. You can call a number, which is 877-322-8228, or you can go online to annualcreditreport.com. Now, the beauty of this is that you can make the request, and there are no strings attached. So if you go to some of the commercial vendors for your credit reports, they will often say you're also registering for them to do credit monitoring, and you have that free for a period of time. What happens with most people is they don't follow up on that, and then they discover after a while that they're being billed for that service. So, again, go to annualcreditreport.com and or call 877-322-8228, and you can order free credit reports. Be prepared that when you're making the call, they will ask you for your Social Security number and then some questions about your credit history. So that's my number one tip, and part of that is credit freezes. Now, if you're going to take out a loan, there's going to be a credit check, as I said. But anybody can try and get a copy of your credit report. And criminals have most of the information about you already. If you can block those credit reports, you can stop criminals from taking out loans, opening up bank accounts, things like that, which in the long run will save you a lot of money just by having a freeze in place. The way you do that is you have to contact the major credit bureaus, Equifax, Experian, and TransUnion. You have to call them directly or go online to their websites, and all you have to do is ask for a credit freeze. They will lock your account. And by the way, if you need to access credit, if you're going to make a purchase or lease a car, you can lift that freeze for that purpose and then put it back in place. I'll give you an example. A few years back, we had a letter from TD Bank saying there's a problem with our account, problem we don't have in the TD Bank account in any way. When we checked on it, we found that some criminal had copied my wife's identity and was attempting to open up a checking account. And the only reason this was caught was because they had inserted the wrong birth date. But otherwise, they would have been able to open the account. So I think that's tip number one. And any questions?
0: On a credit freeze, if you, let's say you put a credit freeze on all three of the major credit agencies, does your credit still get updated with them even though it's not reported out? It's still an active credit process?
1: Yes, everything stays the same. The only thing that you're doing is you're blocking access to your credit report.
0: Okay.
1: And by all standards, that's the number one thing everybody can do, regardless of age. If you have a 10-year-old child, you can put in a credit block. And that's an important thing, because a 10-year-old or an 8-year-old or even a 12-year-old, they're not going to be accessing their credit account, their credit reports, for quite some time. So you can block criminals from using a child's identity, and that's an important step. So I recommend it for all ages. It's not a burdensome task, and you know, you'll be thankful that you did it in the end. So that's a set it and forget it thing.
0: Okay. And what's number two in the set it and forget it?
1: Okay, number two. Passwords. Everybody hates passwords. Hopefully we won't have to deal with them in the future after about 3 or 4 more years. But if you haven't changed passwords, do it now. You don't have to do it regularly. You don't have to change it every month or every week or every 6 months. But for one thing, if you've already been compromised, if you know that criminals have your identity for a particular account, then you can change the password. It's a very good step to keeping the criminals out. We say don't do it too frequently, because if you do, you end up actually weakening the password. So what I recommend is at least once a year, or if your identity's been compromised, change passwords. It's a very quick and easy thing to do. You do it at home. You don't notify anybody else. And the other recommendation is get a password manager. Manager is a piece of software that you can get. In fact, all Apple devices come with it. And you set one password and then put all your other identities under that. It's encrypted, and only you know what that password is. So changing passwords, critical, set it and forget it. And the final one of the set it and forget it, update critical softwares. And that means the operating system on your computer, malware, antivirusware, if you have a VPN, and also the critical software on devices, such as a router, if you have a Wi-Fi network at home, change the password from the default password that it comes with. And again, from time to time, and I'm saying annually anyway, change the password. So those are the three set it and forget it.
0: We're talking with Elliot Greenblatt, AARP Fraud Watch, our monthly segment here at WDEV, a billion-dollar industry. We're going to take a short break, and we'll be back with the next three that are probably more timely each day and each week, and Elliot will tell us all about that. This is Brad Perlin, Vermont Viewpoint, here at WDEV in Waterbury, Vermont.
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0: Good morning and welcome back. This is Brad Frohn, your host of Vermont Viewpoint here at WDEV on this beautiful Monday. It's going to warm up. The spring flowers are starting in a lot of the lower areas, and that's giving us some hope after a very long winter. We are talking with our good friend, Elliot Greenblatt, who is a volunteer AARP Fraud Watch. He keeps up on everything fraud more than anyone I've ever met, and shares it with us so that we can protect ourselves. And if you have any questions, give us a call, 802-244-1777. So the next, it's three and three. So, Elliot, the next three behavior changes to help protect people, what are you helping them with?
1: These are a lot more difficult for people to do because you can't take a break. The other ones, you know, once and done, set it and forget it. But these three take some tenacity and constant vigilance. And the first of these three, my fourth tip, is that you need to develop an awareness for what's fake and what's real. And it's getting more and more difficult with artificial intelligence, but there are some very good ways you can at least get rid of a lot of the problem. One is keep your eyes off, not on, but off social media. Social media is for casual exchanges, but we've turned it into a marketplace. We've turned it into a place where we go to for news when there's nobody checking to see if it's accurate. So being aware of fake messages in social media is really critical. And use it for what it's meant to be, not as a marketplace. But if someone is exchange gossip or something like that, so it's a great place, but not a place to get factual information. Secondly, text messages. Know what a fake text message is. Government agencies will not text you, email you, or even in most cases call you unless you have an ongoing relationship. So if you get a text message, be very careful about how you handle it. Don't use the response information on that message or on an email message that says, you know, call this number, click here, unless you are absolutely sure that it's an original, real message from somebody who you know or an organization that you know. Also with text messages and emails and even phone calls, never click do not call or put me on your no-call list. What you're doing if you do that is you're confirming to the criminal that you're a real person. The only time you want to click those things would be if you know that, you know, you're getting messages from somebody who's legit, but you don't want their messages. Example, if you purchased a car in the past, let's say a Toyota, and you don't have it anymore, but you keep getting messages from Toyota, you can be very safe in saying, don't send me anymore. So those are things you can do that are very easy. And websites, look for, you know, obvious clues. Things like, is the website address going to be the real company? Look at the spelling of it. We found some interesting ones based on spoofing L.L. Bean. The criminals created a website that was identical to L.L. Bean's. It had all the bells and whistles that you would expect. And if you went to this, you'd see things like 90% off regular prices. You know that they don't do that. So look for those obvious signs, and also look at that email, at that website address. And the one that was spoofing L.L. Bean, they spelled L.L. Bean, B-L-L-B-A-E-N. And it's very quick to pick that up. But again, this is something your awareness has to be onto it constantly. Second of these behavior changes, know what information is valuable to criminals and don't just give it to them. They have a lot of information on you. There's no privacy today. But where they are able to really zero in on us is by having us take things like surveys. You see a survey online, they're going to be winning a special gift prize. People need to be aware that that's one way that they obtain that additional information. It's very easy to slip up on these things because you assume that the information is not really important. You know, the question like, where do you prefer to take your vacations? Or what's your favorite sport? But this goes in with your hard identity information, and now they have a more complete picture of you. They profile you. So it's important to stay open and, you know what's going on with these questions. And one other thing that has drawn my attention not too long ago is I started looking at obituaries. Maybe it's because I think I'm getting there, but the problem with obituaries is that we want to dedicate those words to the person who's passed, and we put in so much information, including names and locations of relatives, what the departed person was passionate about, what organizations they belong to. Now, that just sets up the survivors and those organizations for scammers, because they will go into that information in an obituary. So it's a real task to take what is the essence of the person and put them into that piece of literature that you're writing, but not give away a lot of other personal information that really is not necessary.
6: Amazing. And scary, really, if you think about it.
1: Well, if you look at any newspaper's obituary page, you can find out enough information that you can target people very easily.
6: Yeah.
1: So it's just a matter of, again, being aware constantly of what's coming at you. And that's what makes it difficult, because the first three that I gave today were three things that you don't have to keep visiting. These three are going to be things that you really need to stay aware of constantly.
6: We have a couple minutes left for your last second three.
1: Okay, the last one, don't be afraid to report a scam. You can report them to law enforcement, and this is if you're a victim. Report it to law enforcement, whether it's your town police or sheriff's office or state police. Let them know that there has been a crime committed, and if you lost money, in particular, let them know, because that may trigger something else that will benefit you. Also, you know that reporting fraud gives the public a

0: is ftc.gov, and they will take these reports and then merge it with other information they get from other individuals, from states, from law enforcement, so that it's easier for them and for the government and for law enforcement to know what's happening and what to be aware of. The greatest source that you can go to when reporting is the Vermont Attorney General's office. That website is ago.vermont.gov, and AGO stands for the Attorney General's Office, and the department is the Consumer Assistance Program. You can also call them. They're assisted by students from UVM who basically take the initial information, pass it on to one of the attorneys or staff members, and there will be action taken. They will get back to you. So Vermont Attorney General's Office to report, or the Federal Trade Commission, both of those are great places to report a scam and file a police report. That's how you protect yourself in terms of going on the record. And also Vermont and the federal government have restitution programs. You may not get much, but you might get something back when you report the crime. So always important to do that.
1: Well,
0: and certainly friends and neighbors should be informed.
1: Yeah, all great suggestions, Elliot, and we'll continue this next month. I really appreciate it, and our listeners appreciate the help that you give us each month. It's Elliot Greenblatt with AARP Fraud Watch, monthly segment. Coming up, Seth Soloway and Laura Kaminsky, Spruce Peak Center for the Arts, a great performance coming on Thursday, May 7th. We'll talk all about that. Brad Ferlin, Vermont Viewpoint, here at WDEV in Waterbury, Vermont.

almost home. A Major General Greg Knight, former Vermont Adjutant General for the stations of Radio Vermont. You're about to hear the 10th in our series about the Vermont Army National Guard 1st Battalion 172nd Armored deployment to Iraq from June 2005 to June 2006, known as Task Force Sabre. April in Ramadi was the beginning of spring and a continuation of the Anbar Awakening, the time when American and allied Sunni tribal forces began our counter to the Al-Qaeda dominance of Al-Anbar province. The awakening, though promising, was still subject to the insurgent assassinations of local leaders, extortion, terrorism, and shifting loyalties that we had endured over the past 10 months. On many days, it seemed like it was one step forward, two steps back. Despite the promise and real gains made by the Anbar Awakening, the city of Ramadi remained a bastion of the insurgency, rife with extremist ideology and foreign fighters coming in from the poorest borders of Iraq. Al-Qaeda remained a powerful influence. The conflict in Ramadi was as much information operations as it was kinetic combat operations. Constant attacks on convoys, disrupting governance and terrorizing the population, undermined our efforts to stabilize the area and truly establish effective civil governance in Al-Anbar province. Information operations, the short version, is using all information-related capabilities to gain an advantage over an adversary. In this, Al-Qaeda and other affiliated insurgent groups had the edge. We were just learning the importance of influence operations, and our efforts were rudimentary and clumsy compared to those of the insurgents. They understood the culture, spoke the language, and used every attack to highlight the perception we were ineffective at countering them. It was disheartening, to say the least. But we were learning.

While our operations focused on the outskirts of the city of Ramadi, not subject to the incredible saturation of roadside bombs and other booby traps, our units were not immune to them. We had become much better at countering them, but also understood that in the city center of Ramadi, there were areas that were categorized as no-go zones. U.S. and Iraqi forces just didn't go there. I suppose that made us more fortunate, as we were still able to conduct patrols, interdict IED emplacement teams, and detain suspected insurgents. We were expanding dismounted patrols in areas we previously had been unable to penetrate, like Juzira and Zangora, establishing a foothold to counter insurgent actions. That was the only way to maintain operational control of an area, and we didn't have enough personnel to do it on a large scale. We were still pre-surge, with not enough resources to grow this effort. We were also in the last third of our deployment, and any thoughts of home and safety had to be pushed aside to focus on the task at hand, mission first. The soldiers of Task Force Sabre had to maintain their diligence. Failure to remain watchful meant almost certain injury or death. We had learned that at great cost. Complacency kills. We needed to finish the job by setting the conditions for the follow-on units destined to replace us. They would come with more resources and combat power, part of the surge to defeat a resilient and determined enemy firmly ensconced in the city of Ramadi. While we were almost home, the last 2 months in Ramadi would feel like an eternity. Next month's episode is called Conflagration. This is Major General Greg Knight for the stations of Radio Vermont.

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0: morning and welcome back. This is Brad Ferlin, your host of Vermont Viewpoint here at WDEV. Happy Monday to everyone. Had a good show this morning with Commissioner Bill Schuldeis and then Elliot Greenblatt. Charlie Papillo's coming on at 1. Don't miss that show. If they're going to do a great Kingman Fest review with Andre McCara and others and some other things. So Charlie will be on at 1 o'clock. But now I'm so excited. In studio with me is Seth Soloway and Laura Kaminsky. Seth has been a visitor here quite a bit and with Spruce Peak Arts and amazing shows. But today you're treating us with Laura and something quite unique, I think, to what you're doing at Spruce Peaks.
1: Yeah, I hope it'll be good for the show. It sounds like you've had some pretty serious people on this morning, and now you're going to have me.
0: So. Yeah, right. Who had a healthy breakfast. Laura had a healthy breakfast, and we're not going to talk about me.
1: I wish I would have known when your producer asked the question where that was going. I might have made up something more exciting. But as you said, yeah, we're doing a really special thing today. Usually I come to visit you and we have the artist call in. And the reason we have the artist call in is because they're on the road.
0: Yeah.
1: And we are what's known as a presenter, which means generally speaking, our goal is to bring in a fantastic artist and introduce them to the audience. And that artist is literally joining us for the day, doing the show, and then taking off on the next date. But as I think you know, we've certainly talked about, my background originally was in directing and producing theater and opera and dance. And then I sort of bridged into this presenting world. So one of my long-term goals for every performing arts center I've run, and certainly for Spruce Peak Arts, is that we're not only a presenter, but that we make some work in-house as well. We make some great art in-house as well, because when we do that, the community engagement opportunities skyrocket. Because when we make a piece versus present a piece, the artist or artists live with us for a long period of time. And so we're very fortunate to have Laura in the studio with us today, because Laura's been living with us this week, because we are making a show at Spruce Peak Arts. It's the first one we've made in my almost 3 years now, so we're really, really proud of it. It's called The Post Office. It's a chamber opera. Can I call it a chamber opera? Is that right?
2: Perfect.
1: I'm not the opera expert that Laura is. Laura and I are connected from our days at Purchase College, so we've been friends and colleagues for a long time, and we've always aimed to work together, and Laura called me. These things have a long gestation period. I don't know, at least a year ago.
2: About a year ago
1: to say, hey, I've got this incredible show, and would you want to host the premiere? And it's a really exciting thing. So we are, the show has an unbelievable set from architect Charles Renfro, who did the High Line in New York and many, many incredible architecture projects. And I don't want to say he's trying his hand at theater, because I don't think this is his first show.
2: It's his first opera.
1: It's his first opera.
2: But he has done a number of dance projects. And so he's very excited about entering into this crazy world.
1: Yeah, so he's built this incredible set to support this beautiful show. And my team is currently building the set in the theater. I showed you a picture, Brad, before we went on air. They've been building it all week. And the cast is going to start rehearsing on the set today. And on Thursday, we are going to host the world premiere of this show. And then it's going to go to Brooklyn Academy of Music.
0: How amazing. And you're the Brooklyn boy done good.
1: Yeah. So it's Spruce Peak Arts New York premiere in a very, very real sense. And then we'll have put this work of art into the world. We'll have helped do that. And everywhere it travels, you know, when you read the program, it'll say originally produced at Spruce Peak Arts in Stowe, Vermont. So we're really, really proud of it. And that's the genesis of why it's here. I'd love to talk to Laura more about the show itself, because ultimately we feel this is a big moment for our area, for the arts in our area. And we want you to come on Thursday night.
0: It's so amazing, and we'll talk about tickets and how to get them legitimately and don't overpay on other sites. Laura, I've got in front of me your sort of a bio that's 18 pages long with so many things you've done in life. And here you are. You wrote the music and everything for this, right? This is all...
2: Well, the words were written by a poet, Elaine Sexton. And this is actually her first opera. She has written lyrics for a song cycle, which is where we first collaborated. And when I was invited to create a song about the subject of marriage equality, I said, well, you know, I did one of those songs that was for the New York Festival of Song at the 50th anniversary of the Stonewall. And Elaine was the poet for that. So I sent that song to the person who wanted a new song, and it slowly unfolded, well, could you make a song cycle? And then the head of Cincinnati Opera, which has a development program to help composers and librettists, the person who writes the words, develop and workshop pieces in progress, said, I like this idea. Would you consider accepting a Mellon Foundation Opera Fusion New Works grant? I said, but it's a song cycle. He said, call it a chamber opera and poems, and we will give you a workshop. So we did. And here we are about a year later, and it is, in fact, an opera on the stage with people singing and moving and talking on a set. And it is an enormous gift that Seth and Spruce Peak Arts allowed us to come here and prep it, tech it, workshop it to its final stage presentation, and give the world premiere, because the Brooklyn Academy of Music, which is, of course, a prestigious, internationally known New York-based presenting organization, doesn't like world premieres. They want to make sure it's perfect before it goes to their stage. And so when they invited us to come with a new piece, they wanted a partner. And I thought, well, opera companies are probably booked out already for 3 or 4 years, so it should be a presenting organization. And I thought, who do I respect in the field? And I thought of Seth, and he jumped on board. And it's a delight, because we've wanted to work together for so many years.
1: It's been a blast. So we have to be the perfect makers, Brad, but no pressure.
0: no pressure at all. Training wheels at a very high level.
1: Yeah. I want to let Laura tell us about the story of the show, because it's very important in terms of why I wanted to bring it beyond all the things I said and the ethos that we want to create at Spruce Peak Arts. But I do want to just jump on one word that Laura said about the gift of us putting the show on, and be clear and reiterate as many times as we can in the time we have, that we want it to be a gift for everyone. We want people to see this. We want Vermont to be proud of this. So the show on Thursday, in terms of, you mentioned tickets, it's only a suggested donation. So the tickets are essentially free, because we just want folks to come and experience this story. It's beyond all the folks that are involved who are amazing, and the set and the projections and the lights and all the things that are going to look incredible. And I think do what is my job, which is to have folks in an audience not look at the word opera and go, oh, that's not for me, you know, because it's incredibly accessible and it's got so much to grab onto. And that finds its heart in the story, Brad, you know, because you've come to the shows. I talk about the Arts Center as the community's living room. We want to be a safe space for dialogue and for gathering and for remembering our shared humanity through the live arts. And that, in my mind, is what the show is about. So I'd love for Laura to talk in more, story-based terms on what the show is about.
2: Yeah. Sure, I'd love to talk about the show, but I just want to pick up on something that Seth said, which is that this community has been incredibly welcoming and has provided us with housing and sort of just brought us in. And so what we as artists are trying to do is to not just give the show, but to engage with the community. So tonight, our poet and librettist, Elaine Sexton, is doing a talk and reading and book signing of, there is actually a published book of this libretto before the piece has ever been born, because her publisher was so excited about it. And I think the 6th is the official publication date, but she's got the advanced copies, and she's doing an event tonight at the public library, which I assume is free, and everybody of all ages is welcome to come.
1: Yes, so we'll be at the Stowe Free Library tonight at 6 p.m., which is right under the Current Museum in Stowe. Free plug for the Current, because we love them. So we'll be there at 6 until 7:30 with Elaine in the books, and she'll be reading from the books and talking about the genesis of this incredible story that we're going to tell on stage. And then on Thursday, before the show, the show's at 7, but if you want to come to the theater theater at 4, we're going to have a live talk Q&A with Charles Renfro on the stage. And so it's a whole evening of events.
2: And then I think tomorrow afternoon, our pianist, Daniel Gortler, and I'm going to come with him because he was trying to figure out what would be the most interesting way to introduce himself as a beautiful musician, but also to help preview the piece. So he's going to go to
1: a Copley Woodlands community. So we'll be there doing a piano recital and talk for the residents.
2: And I think we're going to share a little bit of the music from the show and give an insight so that will make people even more excited to come and be part of the storytelling, which I still haven't told you what it is.
3: This is the build-up, we call.
1: This is like what you hear about where, like, if you were on Game of Thrones, you only get your pages.
3: Right.
2: So the premise of the post office, as I said, I was invited by a beautiful baritone who was singing the role of the father of Orville, Wilbur, and Catherine Wright in an opera called Finding Wright that was being produced in Ohio. And in fact, the woman who played Catherine Wright is playing one of the roles in this production here. Hmm. So partially that's all about this family, this community of artists that work together to tell stories that are relevant and important. And Kenneth Shaw came up to me and said, would you write a song? I'm a Southern older man who my father, I think, was a Baptist minister. I grew up in the church, and I am now, as a senior, young senior, I actually married my husband, and I can't believe that I live in a world that allowed that to happen. Mm-hmm. I would like you to write a song to honor that. And that was the genesis, as I said, as a song became a song cycle, became an opera. And so the original premise was this song about gay marriage and equality. And as it grew, it developed into a story that was a true story that Elaine relayed to me and said, there is an opera taking place, an opera in the sense of a grand drama, in my local post office. And she has a home in a little rural community, and there's a one-room post office, and the postmaster and his long-term colleague were good friends. And the postmaster was black and religious and married and hard worker. And his worker, the guy who sells the stamps and does all the office work, was same age, white, gay, and not married. And the conflict erupted. This is in real life. When we call him Frank in the opera, shows up one day excited to announce that he's getting married, and he puts up a picture of him and his fiance. And his boss says, I don't care that you're gay. You cannot do that. Your marriage can never be the same as mine, and God wouldn't approve. Mm-hmm. So all of a sudden, the things that they're able to live with became so personal, they couldn't any longer. Mm-hmm. And Ben, we call him Ben, the postmaster, says, take your picture down. So it's about separation of church and state. It's about equality. It's about freedom of expression. So these are all fundamental issues that are at the core of our democracy. And as we all know, this is the 250th anniversary of the founding of this country. And the post office was founded by Benjamin Franklin. He was the first postmaster general. And the post office is about the most democratic thing that one can think of. Because you can mail a love letter, and nobody knows what's in that envelope. And you can mail a check for $500,000 to me, I hope.
1: Yeah.
2: And nobody knows what's in that envelope.
1: It's coming.
2: That's great. I love it. But it's this place that protects your privacy, that is a place that disseminates information, and it's a community space that everybody shares equally. And Elaine said, this is our opera. So we created these characters based on this true story, and there's two others. One is a customer, and the other is the part-time struggling worker who's kind of right-wing leaning and is confused about the world in which she lives. So those are our four living characters, but there's two more characters in this piece. One is the ghost of Benjamin Franklin, who founded the post office. So his spirit is in the post office at all times. And he's looking down 250 years later at this contemporary argument and going, oh, God, I didn't get everything right. Not all of the things that we aspired to. Because remember, democracy is really an aspirational vision for the way a society can be. It's never done. And there's challenges along the way. And when those founders knew that they were making compromises, and we're still suffering and struggling against those and with those now, 250 years later. So Benjamin Franklin gets called into the fray. And so the spirit of Benjamin Franklin, so there's an argument about decency, respect, democracy, freedom. What it really is, this piece, is really a plea for civil discourse, which is at a very low ebb in this culture that we're living in at this moment. So it's also, it's kind of a plea. It's also a utopian statement, like we can keep working on this. We must keep working on this. But there's the sixth character, which is the post office itself. And the post office itself is sung by all the singers as a post office embodying all of these stories and what our vision for our country is. So I'm not going to give away the ending, but that's kind of how we built the piece.
3: Well, it's amazing, and we'll talk more about it. We're going to take a short break. We're talking with Seth Soloway and Laura Kaminsky. Amazing, you're hearing the post office will be on Thursday, May 7th at Spruce Peak Arts. We'll talk about how to get tickets. And we're going to take a short break now. This is Brad Ferlin, Vermont Viewpoint, here at WDEV in Waterbury, Vermont.
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3: Good morning and welcome back. This is Brad Ferlin, your host of Vermont Viewpoint here at WDEV on this drizzly Monday. We are talking with Seth Soloway, who's been a regular guest here from Spruce Peak Center for the Arts. And Laura Kaminsky is our new guest and is involved in this incredible project that's going to be at Spruce Peak on Thursday, May 7th, 7 o'clock. We'll talk a little bit more with Laura, but how do people get tickets? I don't want to forget that, so we're going to run out of time.
8: Yeah, thanks so much, Brett, because we're having such a good conversation. We are going to run out of time. So you can get tickets at sprucepeakarts.org. It's also on all of our socials. As I always say, you know, when you buy tickets, it's going to jump you to our ticketing site, but please always start at sprucepeakarts.org. If you start anywhere else, you are probably succumbing to scalping and bad practices, although, again, we have that bill going through the Senate. So I think we're going to make some great changes there in the state of Vermont. And the Arts Council has worked really, really hard on that. But that's where you get your tickets. And as I said earlier, if you're just tuning in, this is a really special one. These tickets are not going to get scalped because these tickets are free or a suggested donation. We are doing this for the love of the art and for the ability to put great piece of art into the world and to welcome you into what I call our community living room. And before I go back to Laura, because I want to talk about the music, and I think Brad does too, I want to, because it's your show, we should talk about what you want to talk about. But I kind of just jumped in there.
9: I'm the helper boy.
8: but you reminded us of a couple of important things during the break. So I want to say, in terms of opera and that word and it being accessible, that was one of the things that attracted me to this, because we want to open these forums up to new audiences. This is an opera that's 70 minutes long with no intermission. This is an opera that is sung in English, and the music itself is very, very accessible. So I'd love for you to talk about the music. Why is it different for an opera? What makes it accessible? And maybe you might even educate us a little, because I know that there's something very specific about the timestamps here that's very different.
2: Oh, okay. We'll give away that musical secret. Well, first of all, it is in English. The language is gorgeous because it's poetry for singing. So it's like the best song lyrics by a master poet. And the musical language, it's, first of all, opera, you usually think of, you know, a lot of people and then a huge orchestra making a lot of noise, and it goes on and on forever. And then there's a lot of singing that isn't really singing, but it's just filling in the story that's kind of, people think, is boring.
8: Yeah.
2: We don't have any of that. We have one piano on the stage, and that is the entire orchestral color for the piece. And the music is pretty much a bunch of songs that are linked together, and some of them are very lyrical and ballad-like, and some of them are very aspirational, and some of them are funny. But they're really songs, and they're understandable as songs, and there's tunes. Each of the characters has kind of their own music, so it defines them and their essence as people. And the piano has a major job to do, which is to keep all of that together and achieve all of those different colors and sound worlds and energies. But I did want to give myself a little challenge. I always give myself something to work through as a composer. So this is rooted in Benjamin Franklin and the originating vision for this country, and I thought about the 13 original colonies. So this piece is very much based in the meter of 13, which nobody likes to count. Musicians like to count 2 or 3 or 4. So I've broken it down into different groupings that add up to 13, and there's a very stately one, which is sort of the foundational, which is 5 beats plus 5 beats plus 3 beats. So it's 1, 2, 3, 4, 5, 1, 2, 3, 4, 5, 1, 2, 3. And it becomes a pulse underneath. And then there's the energy one of pushing our democracy forward, which is 1, 2, 3, 1, 2, 3, 1, 2, 3, 1, 2, 3, 1, 2, 3, 1, 2, 3, 1, 2, 3, 1, 2. So sort of like West Side Story, you know, I want to live in America. It's that kind of energy. And they're underpinning a lot of this music. But then when there's a lyrical ballad, it's just flowing. And so it's all, I think, actually some of it's hummable. I think people will walk out with tunes in their head.
10: It's like a musical haiku, right?
2: Yeah, I love that.
10: You've created.
2: Beautiful.
10: Yeah. Sounds so amazing. We've got about a minute and a half, but is it special to be in Vermont? Vermont was a front runner in all of this, and there was tremendous turmoil. You could write a whole other play in Vermont with great results.
2: Maybe I'll come back.
8: Yeah.
2: How's that,
8: Seth? Do some research. That's fine.
2: Yeah.
10: So once again, let's plug when and how to be part of this.
8: Yeah, so the show is Thursday night at 7 o'clock. As I said, we'll have a great talk on stage with Charles Renfro at 4 if you want to come early and hang out and then go to dinner and come back for the show. But the show will premiere. It's the world's premiere. It's Bruce Peak Arts of the Post Office at 7 o'clock this Thursday, May 7th. You can get your free or by suggested donation tickets at sprucepeakarts.org.
10: Awesome. Well, I want to thank Seth Solway, Laura Kaminsky for coming in and for your beautiful creative talent and your insights into all of this.
2: Thank you so much. It's a thrill to be here.
10: Great to have you. This is Brad Ferlin, Vermont Viewpoint here at WDEV. Guy Page coming up, then Lee at noon and Charlie Papillo at 1. Hope you have a great Monday, and thank you, listeners.
9: you worried about the Medicaid cutoffs? You're not alone. 15 million people in the United States are at risk of losing Medicaid following Congress's decision to end pandemic protections for the program. 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It doesn't have to be this way. 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

0: CBS News on the Hour, your home for original reporting.
1: I'm Peter King. NTSB investigators are looking into an engine fire and more trouble for a Frontier flight whose takeoff was aborted last night in Denver. Here's correspondent Chris Van Cleve.
2: A Frontier Airlines flight with 231 people aboard was taking off from the Denver airport, racing down the runway when pilots reported hitting somebody and experiencing an engine fire. There was smoke in the cabin. Further investigation found that the person who was hit by this airplane is an apparent trespasser who scaled an airport perimeter fence and within minutes was walking along the runway.
1: And that person was killed. No word on why they were on the runway. The cruise ship hit by a hantavirus outbreak is expected to dock in the Canary Islands early tomorrow, where passengers will be evacuated and flown to their home countries. The World Health Organization's Dr. Maria Van Kerkhove says there were fewer cases than first believed.
3: We do have 8 cases, 3 deaths, sadly, so far. And some people may have thought we had 9, but actually we discarded one of the cases because the test results have come back negative.
1: 7 Americans left the ship at an earlier stop. The State Department is going to fly 17 more to the quarantine center at the University of Nebraska when they get off the ship tomorrow morning. CBS's Remy Innocencio is on Tenerife Island, where he says locals are worried the virus will go viral, cause a pandemic.
4: We have to stress that hantavirus is considered much, much less transmissible to humans than COVID. And I asked one WHO official if this could be a pandemic-level threat, and she flatly, bluntly said it's not.
1: President Trump still says he expects Iran to sign off on a deal to end the war at any minute. CBS's Aaron Navarro.
5: Trump says the ceasefire is still on and that he's waiting on Iran's response about restarting negotiations.
6: We want to get the whole thing ended.
5: CBS News national security contributor Sam Vinograd.
7: The question here is whether this tit-for-tat exchange of fire is going to outpace negotiations to actually establish an armistice or end the war.
1: In Syracuse, New York, 2 officers have been shot and wounded, and police are looking for the gunman. Syracuse Police Chief Mark Rusin says they were responding to reports of a man threatening neighbors with a machete just south of the downtown area.
8: During the course of the investigation, a search warrant was prepared, and during the execution of the search warrant, the suspect inside of one of the residents started to engage our officers in gunfire. At this time, the scene is very active. There's still a lot of work being done on the investigation, but this is also a very active tactical situation.
1: Rusin says the officers are hospitalized in stable condition. This is CBS.
9: 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Here are some upcoming events in your community. The White River Valley Players will be presenting the family-friendly musical You're a Good Man, Charlie Brown at the Theater at Valley Hub at 22 South Main Street in Rochester. 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Community Fishing Day is this Saturday, a free day for anglers of all ages to learn how to fish with the Lake Champlain Maritime Museum and Vermont Fish and Wildlife. Attendees get an introduction to fishing regulations and then can spend their time fishing at the museum's waterfront. Fishing poles, bait, and other equipment will be available, but due to limited equipment, advanced registration is encouraged. That's from noon to 3 p.m. on Saturday. Finally, the Burlington Farmers Market is back for the summer. Every Saturday, more than 70 vendors gather on Pine Street in Burlington to sell their goods. Get some local syrup, preserves, cheeses, fresh fruit, vegetables, handmade goods, and more. There's also live music and activities. That's from 9 a.m. to 2 p.m. on Saturday. This has been Harlan Kissel with the WDEV Community Calendar. 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

0: my whole identity had been wrapped up in being a soldier. 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
6: Move back in front. Pass a bit too far in front. Pass was intended for Patel. Now move over to Patel. Tries to feed it across, pass off the skate, and the archers just send it right back to their own zone. Packing in. Has it on his own side. Feeds it ahead, right back to Baumgartner, right back onto the floor. Packing in. Across to the right side. Chernenko comes in on the left side, gets a shot away. And it's going to ricochet right out in front of the Outlaws' net, and it's right back into the archer zone, back on the stick of Baumgartner, as he goes behind his own net. And he's going to come out the near side. Baumgartner drives down the left wing, gets a shot away, that's high. And the puck's going to go all the way back to the archer zone. It really feels like the Outlaws have yet to touch the puck at all.
7: Yeah, they've deflected a couple cross-ice passes, but it's been all archers early.
6: Quickly, archers right back in on the right side. Trying to pass to Patel. It's going to be off his stick, and the Outlaws now have a chance. They spring it ahead onto the first set. Walking in, pass over to the near side. And the archers get it right back. It was Carson Wright for the Outlaws with that chance moments ago. And a quick shot there, Iverson knocks him into the corner. It's a loose puck behind the Outlaws' net. And the archers are going to control. Great hustle by the Outlaws to get there for that puck. Now it's moved ahead. Over to Vivang. Vivang goes around the archer net. Pins it in front there. Harwell with a big stop. And he's going to cover the first test for Harwell. He has to make a save.
7: Yeah, that's not easy when you've been sitting there cold for the first 6 minutes, and then your first test is from about 5 feet out, right on the doorstep. And a great save by Hardwell.
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7: We're gonna have our first penalty of the game as well coming up. I believe it's a tripping penalty at the side of the net. And we'll see who's headed to the box.
6: Looks like that tripping call was made by referee number 71, Cody Hughesby. And it's going to be, I believe it looks like number 97 into the box.
7: That's Cole Scott. So a first power play for the Archers and a chance to open the scoring here.
6: 3:21 remaining in the first. Minute 30 power plays and over in Roller. And they win the draw once again on the Archers. And it's right back to their captain, Baumgartner, where they can now control here. And they walk with a high shot. Oh, Anderson flashes the weather.
7: Huge save there. They got the look they wanted. They go cross seam and just an absolute rocket to the glove hand side. And a huge save by Iverson.
6: Flashes the leather there and says, you're not beating me today. Now let's see how the Archers can control this power play. They still have a minute 10 to go in it, but it's a battle along the wall and they're able to control. It's back to Baumgartner as he moves in down the right wing, fakes a slap shot. And he plays the puck gently over to the near wall. Throw it in front there, loose puck. And the Outlaws gather it into the corner.
7: Just fed a quick little interior pass there, looking for the deflection.
6: They fire it down to connect. Hartwell plays it for Baumgartner. 40 seconds remain in the power play. Archers play the puck down to the goal line. Back over to the front, and a stick just disintegrates.
7: Betrayed in there, exploded. One touch.
6: Back the other way, as it's Rassel. Rassel. Sending the puck all the way down right onto goal for Iverson. And with 16 seconds remaining in the power play, the Outlaws look to just kill this one off as they just rotate behind the net. Puck head down. Hartwell has it behind his net. And that'll do it. Pulled out of the box. We're back to 4-on-4. It's moved to Baumgartner on the near side. Baumgartner drops it off. Over to Pakkinen. Cut across. Now we're back over to Robinson. Robinson, Baumgartner. Can't get his shot away, but Robinson comes in. He's had to flip that loose puck into the near wall. and it's now working from trying to go to Bumgarner. Pass skips over his stick. Comes to Robinson. Robinson sends it down to the Outlaws corner, and it's going to be now loose behind their net. We're down to a minute 15 to go here, Ryan.
7: That was a great stick by goaltender Garrett Iverson, deflecting that centering pass and away from the Archer player right in the slot area.
6: But Baumgartner sends it back to his own zone as we are now in the last minute of play in the first period. Back to Baumgartner. Feeds it over to the near wing. Puck going backwards and losing the side. Wraparound try.
7: Looking for Tyler Hagel at the side of the goal there. And just failed to connect there from in tight.
6: Now back the other way. In comes Grover. Dropping off the shot. They're just wide. And it looks like maybe Hartwell got a touch of it with that stick to deflect it out.
7: And I'll just go back to that chance on number 44 for the Archers, Tyler Hagel. And you might recognize the last name. His brother is Brandon Hagel, that plays for the Tampa Bay Lightning. And he shot to fame in the Four Nations as one of the players dropping the gloves at the start of that game. So some good bloodlines here today.
6: Trying to join his brother in the championship game. 26 seconds to go in the first.
7: I've actually reffed a lot of his games in and around Edmonton, and he can shoot the puck when he gets the chance.
6: It's a face-off one for the Outlaws as it was back to Julian Beardman. Beardman has 15 seconds to go to work as he moves the puck over to the far side. Haberlach sends it back. Gets a return via Haberlach. He's got 4 seconds to shoot. That's a shot. Oh, it's tipped and up and over the net, and back to Julian. Minutes. Cutters 7-3 for the Archers, but we are still 0-0 with a very short intermission, only 3 minutes.
7: So it was a tentative start to the game, a lot of possession and not a lot of shots on goal, but the action definitely picked up towards the second half of that period. And I think we got a lot more action headed here in the second half.
6: We very much do here, Ryan, as this game is still 0-0. Neither team has broken that ice. It is still anyone's game for this championship, and we have 18 minutes to decide a winner.
7: And you can tell the stakes are high. Neither team wants to make a mistake. Both teams protecting the middle of the ice well, and not a lot of grade A opportunities. But like we said, in roller hockey, quick transitions, things can develop very quickly, especially with the creativity of certain players. The drivers for both teams, you can see how the Archers really utilize Baumgartner on the back end to drive a lot of their offense.
6: Very much so, and that's why this last period for 18 minutes to decide your champion, it's going to be, I think, guns to the wall. How fast can you get out to a lead, and then can you hold on? Because once you get a lead in roller, you can play that possession game, you can hold that lead, and just control your destiny.
0: Barcelona, take
1: is more than a rivalry.
2: It's not about the 3 points, it's about the pride.
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7: And I got passed along a story pregame about a couple players on the Outlaws. Backup goaltender Josh Rugrock and defenseman Cole Havelak have been playing together for about 25 years, and a championship would mean a lot to both players, as Haberlack's father passed away when they were younger. So this is their first chance at a big championship since the passing of his father.
6: And we're right back away with the Outlaws attacking as they controlled that faceoff to start the second period. And it's moved over to the near wall. And a shot away, and Hutlow just easily deflects that with his stick into the corner. As it was a good look down low by Forrest. Now it's back for the Outlaws as they methodically control this puck here in the second. As Tanner Foster goes all the way behind his own net. Is it the puck that's loose on the far side? Robinson overskates it. Now the Outlaws and Arthur running at each other. It's a loose puck in the arc, and the Outlaws coming with it as they move it over to the near side, over to Foster. Foster sends it back to Forrest. Forrest head up the entire time on that pass as it's moved down low now.

0: the puck out of the zone, and they get it across center. Back to Vervang. Lets a shot go in on Hartwell. Hartwell makes a save. Loose puck, controlled by the Outlaws on that rebound.
1: Hartwell lost a stick, and he's able to grab it now. And back to his feet.
0: Back to Sosinski, and Sosinski's pass is going to ricochet back to his own side of center as he has it behind his own net. Uses the net as a shield and quickly moves the puck down the right wing. Away come the Outlaws as they cross in after Vervang. Vervang in, shoots! And it might have got a piece of Hartwell. Quick tap that got their shoulder or not.
1: Good chance there. A nice little drop pass in the slot in the high shot just over the net.
0: After Vervang, and Vervang's going to send it all the way down. Sosinski across. Finds Munro. Now the Outlaws come in on the near side. As it's sent, as it's played back over to Tanner Foster. Not a big rest for Foster. Over to Forrest. Now works in front. Away to right. Walking in. Loose puck in front of the Archer zone, and they're going to gather the puck, and they're able to now skate it ahead. And they have space along the far side. And they try to cut into the middle with Baumgartner. His pass is going to be blocked by the Outlaws, and the Outlaws are onto the puck. And away they come through the floor on the near side. Coming in with speed, Liam Munro, in, shooting, rebound over to the far side, and it's played back. Bradley Forrest. Drops it for Tanner Foster. And Foster moves it over to the right wing before cutting back across. Munro. To Forrest. To Foster. He controls. Back behind his own center line. Now has a little bit of room to work with on the right side as he drops it back. Back over to Forrest. And the Outlaws doing what the Archers did to them in that first. Just maintain that position of the puck as Cole Scott has it. But his pass is going to be ricocheting around. Baumgartner steals the puck. And now it's the Archers' turn to control this puck and regroup everything. As it's moved over to Adam. Chor, Nico. Baumgartner tries to come his way in. He's going to get kicked off the stick. Now it's going to be back for Matthew Patel. Donald Correa has the puck as it's moved ahead over to Adam Kurnenko, looking for a tip in front from the Baumgartner shot. And the Outlaws pick it up, and away they come through center. Cole Scott sends it down, Harbo across, gets a piece of it.
1: That was Jordan Grover trying to go high from about 10 feet out and just missed the target.
0: Baumgartner in and sends the puck all the way back. It's a loose puck.
1: We got a delayed penalty coming up.
0: Let's get to it. They can't, but it's going to be a penalty on the Archers. That's something that happened down at the far end.
1: And it's going to be an interference penalty in the opinion of referee Dustin Zelenik.
0: Couldn't quite see who went off for the Archers as he went directly into the box.
1: Yeah, I'll see if I can get an angle on the number, but nevertheless, 1.5 minute power play now for the Calgary Outlaws. A chance to open the scoring.
0: The Outlaws' first power play of the afternoon. Archers are 0 for 1 on their man advantage. What can the Outlaws do with theirs? As they now have control. As it's back to Forrest. Forrest moves the puck across. Looking for a low, sharp angle shot past Hartwell. So it's going to be back to Bradley Forrest to reset the power play. As he has it at the top, Forrest moves the puck across. Back in front. And a great block of the pass for the puck ricocheting around. And the Archers just get it down to the Outlaws zone, and they're going to go off for a change here. At least one of them is.
1: Yeah, big block there by Brendan Baumgartner as he got his body in the lane of that pass.

0: because they're looking for a backdoor play.
1: Now Forrest, again, controls here at the top. 30 seconds to go in the power play. Outlaws moving across, the shot! Hartwell with the save, loose puck back to Forrest. Forrest across, shot, scores! The Outlaws! Quick on the power play first! On the far side, it's scored by number 90, Mark Rasso! And as we talk about the start of the game, their big player, Mark Rasso, who leads the season in points for the postseason, comes up big with the first goal of the game on their power play.
0: It was huge. They actually had an opportunity just seconds before, and there was a huge save on the tip in tight, and the puck came right back to him. He made no mistake on the second opportunity as he put that one bar down.
1: Hartwell had no chance on that one, and he's been great in this game. Now, Outlaws right back in the attacking zone. And another point that you brought up earlier here, Ryan. Special teams. One team is 1-for-1, the other team is 0-for-1. We're in a 1-0 game.
0: And now we talked about it, now controlling the play and the clock becomes a factor with just over 10 minutes remaining.
1: Back for the Outlaws on the near side. It's Jordan Grover. He sends it down, but it's going to be taken by the Archers as they control. It's Tyler Hagel. Hagel down the left wing. And his shot goes high and wraps all the way around. Fritz now gathered by Packanen. 8 minutes gone by in the first. In the second, a correction. Quickly, Archer trying to come in on the far side. They're going to get knocked off the puck. And the Outlaws, one-on-one, and back to the other end with a long shot. Just wide. Hartwell has to poke the puck free. And the Archers try to play the puck back. And they're going to get stripped of the puck. The Outlaws have it. And they've really picked up their aggressiveness here in this second period.
0: Yeah, you can feel the intensity has picked up. A little bit quicker feed for both teams as the clock is ticking away.
1: Loose puck along the right side, and it's controlled by the Archers, and they quickly move it ahead. Now they have a chance for a 2-on-1. Baumgartner off the post.
0: Great chance there for the Archers on the 2-on-1, and that's the guy they want shooting the puck, Brendan Baumgartner.
1: And now they're going to get a power play.
0: As Baumgartner got tied up in the high slot, and it'll be a tripping penalty coming up to Rassel.
1: I think the Archers are going to be okay with that trade-off.
0: Yeah, if you could pick one guy to take off the ice for the other team or off the court, that's the guy you'd pick. So he can't score when he's in there.
1: Now, can the Archers do what the Outlaws did and capitalize on the man advantage to tie the game? And it's back for the Captain Baumgartner. That's one goal. Who's score?
0: Oh, Baumgartner just sifted one in from about 50 feet out, and the puck was just sitting there at the side of the crease.
1: And it's right back to Baumgartner as he moves it on the left wing. Fed across. Kornacki to Baumgartner. Let's it go, it's high! Back to Kornacki. Off the Baumgartner. To Kornacki, takes his left shot. And he tries to pass it down low to the short side, and the pass is broken up by the Outlaws, and they have it in their own zone. And they just send the puck right down to Hartwell.
0: And you can see how they kill a little extra time passing it around before they fire it down. Every second counts.
1: 30 seconds to go in the power play. 10 minutes gone by in the second. In shooting, and it's stopped by Iverson into the netting and out of play with exactly 8 minutes remaining.
0: 23 seconds left in the power play, and the Archers trying to get some more pucks to the net here. You never know what can happen.
1: Shots are 10-9 for the Archers. 1-0 for the Outlaws on the goal in the power play from Mark Rassel. Archers control the draw. Back to Baumgartner. As he plays it across, looks for the deflection. And it's just deflected wide. Back over to Tornaco. Feeds it across to Baumgartner. Pulls it around. Shoots. Score! The captain, Brendan Baumgartner, ties the game with a brilliant move.
2: What a beautiful goal as Baumgartner gets the puck right at the top of the circle. And a quick toe drag as he pulls that into his body and fires a quick low shot to the glove side and beats the goaltender. And that was a beautiful shot.
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0: Jared Iverson coming up big between the pipes there.
1: He's made 13 saves so far this afternoon. And it looks like we're going to have a penalty right off the draw. Hooking, going against the Archers with 5:42 to go.
0: Yeah, trying to run a little interference off the faceoff and a little too much stick impeded the movement of the Calgary player. And he gets whistled for a hooking call. And another power play chance for Calgary.
1: They're 1-for-1 on the man advantage so far. And they control the faceoff. It's back to Forrest. Forrest across. Gets the return here at the top. Forrest again moves it. Herbert with the save. Loose puck.
0: A quick one-time shot there by Liam Monroe. And a big save by Hartwell.
1: And quickly, short-handed from the Archers, shooting high off the mask of Iverson. What a great chance down the near side by Sonnesteel.
0: Yeah, the quick developing two-on-one on the PK and a high shot off the shoulder.
1: Looked like it also caught part of the mass from how he reacted. And now, with 5 minutes to play in this game, Forrest from the top shoots, blocker down by Hartwell. Moved ahead, trying to go to Monroe. And the Archers just send the puck down. They're going Perea. Absolutely bulldozes over Garrett Iverson. And that's going to draw a penalty. And then he's thrown down to the floor right after.
0: Still trying to touch the puck to get the whistle blown, but another penalty coming up to the Archers.
1: Outlaws moving across. Back to the top, back to 4-on-4. Sorry, 5-on-4 as the Outlaws pull the goalie for the extra attacker. Due to the delayed penalty, Foster sends the puck down. Over to Rassel. Rassel walks out in front. Sends it across. Long shot there. Off from Hartwell into the corner.
0: And finally, the Archers are able to touch the puck and get the whistle blown. It's an extended delayed penalty call.
1: As tripping is being called by Kristen Zelenik.
0: And it was McDonald Correa getting caught up with the goaltender and come out of the net to play the puck in the corner.
1: I just feel like that's a hockey play. Iverson came out to play the puck in the corner. McDonald Correa is going in there, and McDonald Correa just can't stop there because he's a goalie. He's not in the crease, he's outside of it. That's a tough break from McDonald Correa, I believe.
0: We'll see if they can fill off this penalty now.
1: Both teams are 1-for-2 on the man advantage, but the Outlaws do have that extra one now due to this power play with 3:40 to go, with a minute 20 to go on the power play. Here we go. Tanner Foster turns the puck over, and now with speed, quickly, come back with the Archers. Hagenin in, shoots, and it's going to go high. Hagenin sends the puck back. Where it's gathered by Cole. Sonnesteely. Archer in their own zone. Fire the puck. Off the wall. They do a great job in the middle there with the hands. Of Cole Sonnesteely to keep the puck alive and have control of it. Just 35 seconds to go here on the Outlaws power play. Shots are 16-12. We're 1-1. We have 2:45 to go to decide a champion.
0: And looking for one last setup here on the power play. With 10 seconds remaining.
1: Back to Forrest. Forrest coming across. The shot is high. And that'll do it for the power play. We're back to even strength. Sonnesteel, it's taken down. And he's not gonna get a call. Fans in the Sherwood Park Archers are going ballistic.
0: They're looking for a call there, but the Outlaw player went down to try and block the shot. So I don't really
1: see a call there. High! And looking behind and finding it was Iverson.
0: So as I was saying, Archers were looking for a penalty call, but not really one happening on that play. It was player went down to block the shot, and then he just tumbled over the player after the release. And he tried to sell it a bit, but referees were not having it.
1: 1:51 to go. Neither team has used their timeout yet. They know they can't carry them over, right? Back to Baumgartner. Baumgartner regroups and restarts for his own team in this tie game with a minute 30 to go. His lead pass to the left side. As the Archers go all the way around with it. It's fed back over to Miguel Perea. As he goes back to Baumgartner.
0: We'll see if they try and set up Hagel. He's a shooter, and they're definitely looking to try and set him up.
1: Hagel wants the shot. Bomb Gardner in with the shot. And it's caught by Iverson.
0: And the Archers will get a quick change of their forward unit. Some fresh legs out there with the last minute remaining.
1: Oscar Saisop, elbows control, they get a quick shot that they put high.
0: Nice chance right off the faceoff.
1: We are in the last minute of play. Baumgartner sends it across. Over to Sonestio. Back to Baumgartner.

0: Sonia Steely leaves it for Baumgartner with 30 seconds to play. A long stretch pass, maybe looking for a deflection at the same time. Now the Outlaws have it. It's on to the stick of Rassel. Rassel has 15 seconds to work with a great pass. Outlaws in, shoot, Hartwell with the save.
1: Just deflected wide from right in tight there. And a nice setup.
0: Archer, 3 seconds. Right across, it's broken up. And we lost to overtime.
1: Well, a great way to decide a championship game. I don't know if we expected it coming in, but a low scoring hockey game. And both teams putting it on the line here as we're going to head to overtime.
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9: I didn't realize my digestion and my energy levels were all connected to my liver health. And that's when I found Dose.
10: Within weeks, I felt the change. I went from dreading to get out of bed to jumping out of bed. My wife keeps asking me, where is all this energy coming from?
9: Doing anything after 5 p.m. felt like a second job to me. Now, I look forward to cooking with my family or even going out on a date night.
10: My daughter could look up in the stands and see her dad there again.
9: And that sluggish feeling isn't there anymore.
10: And it's all thanks to Dose.
0: Here we go. Let's decide a champion. Off the faceoff, the Archers are going to start with that loose puck on the near side, and they're going to send it all the way back for Hartwell, who leaves it for Baumgartner to start this overtime off. And it's dropped back for Baumgartner as he rolls his way in. This is left over to McDonald Kariya. Back to Baumgartner. And Baumgartner is going to pull it back as he's watched heavily. Now Archer's in. Shooting loose puck. And Iverson makes the save in a very quick whistle.
1: The first big chance of overtime. A nice outlet pass and a shot from the top of the circle coming in the left-hand side. And puck was frozen quickly and the whistle was blown before it popped loose.

0: the face of Oz, the Outlaws, the controller pop, and they move in on the right side. And they're going to take it across there, and they're going to get pushed into the boards. And they're going to try to trip the puck, and they do. They move it over to the far side. Now onto the stick there of Bradley Forrest. Forrest battling along the half wall, able to win the board battle and send the puck back.
1: Yeah, some great work on the boards there to shield the puck and
0: now it's
1: maintain
0: Foster.
1: Control.
0: Foster on the right side comes in with a shot. And Hartwell just got enough of it to deflect it far away from the goal. Wasn't sure how much he got of that puck direct to the near side. Now right back in. Enter the Outlaws and a puck is loose along the far side, along the near side, as it just gets put wide. A couple of players on both teams getting a change here as we're a minute and a half into overtime. The Calgary Outlaws must just be exhausted at this point. They had to play earlier this afternoon to win their way here.
1: Oh, and a high stick there right in front of the ref, but I'm not sure if he was able to see it from his angle.
0: Over to Chernenko, who sends the puck back. 2 minutes passed by in overtime. Back over to Chernenko. He sends the puck all the way back for the Archers to regroup. Here with speed as they come in. Baumgartner with a great feed. The pass is in the skates though. The Outlaws back the other way on a 2-on-1. Walking in. And across. Hartwell with a stop.
1: Great back check by the Archers. And they create the turnover to go in the other way.
0: Baumgartner back down the wing. Tries to feed the puck into the middle. It's broken up into the corner. A little bit of physicality happened in the corner. The Outlaws pull away with the puck as they try to move it ahead to the far side. Onto the stick of Munro. And it's dropped off behind. Now it's controlled by Sosinski. Over to Liam Munro. Munro feeds it in front. Hartwell pokes it away.
1: Great little touch pass in tight, looking for Carson Wright, and just rolled off his stick.
0: Back to Munro. Munro tries to feed it all the way down because he was looking for Wright, but he was wrong because he couldn't find him. Now the Archers have it back behind their own neck. It's moved over to the far side and back across. Hakkinen. Feeds it up. Trying to skid onto it. The Outlaws intercept and they break back the other way. Rassel in, shooting wide. Now a loose puck is behind the net. And it's picked up away from the Archers as they move it across. Bouncing puck. And the Archers can't control it. The Outlaws do and they break back. It's dropped off. Walking in. Rassel. With a big stop by Hartwell.
1: Great patience there by Hartwell to stay with Rassel.
0: Back to Foster. Over to Rassel. Back to Foster. Foster moves it across. Over to Forrest. Foster. Forrest. To Foster, these two playing a little bit of catch and go with each other.
1: As they slow down a little and catch their breath after a good burst of action both ways.
0: Outlaws surveying what they see and they move it over to the near side. Onto the stick of Forrest.
1: Nice cross ice pass there and a quick shot.
0: Now the Archers try to pull back, but it's taken away. What a takeaway.
1: The GWG in overtime.
0: Rassel with both goals in the game to seal the win for the Outlaws. They have to survive in the semis.
1: Just cut to the middle of the high slot and a quick snapshot high to the glove side. And he's a shooter. And he scores the winning goal in overtime. overtime here.
0: They have stopped the Sherwood Park Archers team of destiny. They were looking for their fifth title in the last 6 years. And the Outlaws win this game. What a win. What a shot.
1: And we got lots of helmets and cowboy hats on the ice now, or on the court as they celebrate.
0: From my vantage point, when I saw that Rassel cut across to the slot and have that shot, I thought Hartwell had it squeezed, because there was no reaction from Hartwell until he saw the Outlaws react.
1: Yeah, no, Rassel, he can shoot the puck and he puts enough on it. Even if he did get a piece of it, he puts it right through him.
0: And sometimes that's all it takes, is a shot that is just hard enough to beat you. And that's what it took today for these Calgary Outlaws. They had to stay pace with this Archer team. They did it, they kept it, and they come away with the championship.
1: And teams are going through the handshake line now. A well-fought game on both teams' part. And they give the respect that is required as a worthy opponent.
0: Champions! Go for the lap, Rassel! You scored 2 goals to win that trophy! My name is Dylan Grant. I was their play-by-play commentary for this championship game. I'm here with the captain, and who scored both goals for the Outlaws, Mark Rassel. How'd that feel, scoring that championship winner?
2: Yeah, it was incredible. It was a great feeling. You know, this team had a really, really bad year last year. It was our only time we ever missed the playoffs. And this year, we started in November even, November, December, behind the scenes, figuring out what we did wrong and, like, what we needed to do to become a playoff team or a team that can beat with the Sherwood Parks of the world. So it took a lot of effort behind the scenes. We got younger. We got some young talent. And then our veteran guys came around. And, you know, it was just a great year for us. And to cap it off this weekend with the championship is just incredible.
0: You brought up a really great point about Sherwood Park and how they've dominated for so long. They've won 5 of the last 7 now. How does that feel to beat a team like that?
2: That might be the first time we've ever beat Sherwood Park in regular season play or playoffs. They kind of had our number in the playoffs a couple years ago. We just couldn't get past them in the semifinals. And we kind of knew, you know, to be the best, you got to beat the best. And Sherwood Park right now, they're the best. And to knock them off, that's the way we wanted to do it. And I'm just really proud of this group.
0: That's fantastic. And for you, as coach, GM, everything, how does it feel to see your boys that, as Rassel was saying, where it was a struggle last year, you came into this year with a whole new mindset, and to cap it off, you win the championship?
3: They've bonded like a group, like a team. They've played like a team. They put in all the effort. They've done all the craziness behind the scenes that we've asked, and it was great for them to be able to come out on top. So,
0: wonderful.
3: So proud of this group of young men.
0: Wonderful. Outlaws, congratulations on that championship. Rassel, amazing game. Great shot to win it in overtime.
2: Yeah, thank you very much.

0: Coverage of the National Ball Hockey League. An exciting matchup on tap today in the Tier 1 New Jersey League as the South Jersey Top Guns will take on the Evesham Tortugas. And we're looking forward to bringing you coverage in just a moment. Happy to have you with us today. I'm Sam Cooperman. That's Dan Coldwell. And Dan, a fast-moving sport, hockey and sneakers, and fast growth for this league. Founded in 2020, it has now boomed in terms of number of teams, number of players, and big things still to come.
1: Yeah, I think one of the things that you really need to take notice here is the growth of the sport. You know, we are looking at three countries, over 4,500 players, 240 teams, really a jump from their inaugural season in 2020. The NBHL is one of the fastest growing leagues in the country right now, and very excited for this matchup we got today.
0: Started as a 4-on-4 league, but man, it has just been crushing it. Let's talk about today's matchup as we've got two teams vying for second place in the New Jersey Tier 1. The South Jersey Top Guns, a team that last year was able to win three playoff games to really make some noise in their division against the Evesham Tortugas, a bit of a veteran team taking on a younger Top Guns team here.
1: Yeah, I think you're seeing a little bit of a clash of roster makeup here, where you've got the younger Top Guns team. They should have their legs. You know, they're ready to run a marathon here versus a little bit more of a veterans Tortuga team that has, you know, been here since the start of the New Jersey Tier 1 division. It'll be interesting to see how the two styles clash and who comes out on top.
0: Year 3 for the Top Guns, year 5 for the Tortugas. Let's talk about the Top Guns. Younger team, as we mentioned, but Jonathan Ruiz, not young. 31 years old, and man, oh man, has he accomplished a lot. The Danbury hat tricks of the FPHL, he has been a mainstay there over the last half decade plus as a player and as a coach, and he is super skilled and accomplished within this sport, ball hockey in particular.
1: Yeah, sort of our Captain America of ball hockey, you can kind of call him. He's the captain of the USA Ball Hockey National Team. One of the most decorated players sort of in our sport right now, an offensive force, one of the hardest shots I think I've ever seen. So it'll be interesting to see how that plays out today.
0: And another guy with a lot of pro experience on the Evesham side of things. Let's look at Aaron Huffnagel, somebody who played in the SPHL as well as the ECHL. So he's had a long run in minor league hockey. He's retired from that, but he is still bringing it to this sport.
1: Yeah, you know, when you talk about Huffnagel, like, he is polished, he is strong, brings a ton of experience to the table. He's not going to get rattled. You know, he understands the moment. He understands when it's his time. So it'll be interesting to see there, too, you know, how he handles this matchup.
0: Well, on the other end of this break, we'll have NJ Tier 1 Ball Hockey, NBHL, coming your way after this.
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8: 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All good. Otter AI gives meeting notes and insights, even on meetings I can't attend.
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11: Playoffs are here, fellas. 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
15: From the Marge Martin Sports Complex in Gloucester Township, New Jersey. And to get this one underway, Top Guns in the red base. Evesham in white and blue.
16: Perfect ball hockey weather tonight, Sam. Perfect.
15: Gotta love it. Mid-70s as these two teams clash. So the Top Guns here, as well as the Tortugas, vying for second place in the league. And the Evesham Tortugas will look to get the offense generated. Jack Rhodes feathers one in. Finds its way to Riley Rudolph. In front, the centering pass, and the early goal for Evesham. The Tortugas score. Riley Rudolph from William Bonick and Jack Rhodes to make it 1-0.
17: You know, Sam, this is pretty good defense here. He's got his man marked up the whole way. He just sort of gets loose a little bit and was able to get that shot off, and sometimes that's all you need.
15: The Evesham Tortugas strike first. Their keeper is Gianni Sanrocco. Mentioned him before, the co-founder of the league. Michael Tussey is the netminder for the Top Guns.
17: I think one area to really focus on here is the goaltending, too. We have two outstanding goaltenders here, two veterans that have logged a lot of NBHL games between them. So it'll be interesting to see how that matchup plays out.
15: Shot from distance doesn't get through. They reload, and that went through again. They got another goal. How about that? This time, it's Aaron Hufnagel to make it 2-0 Tortugas.
17: You know, putting the ball on net is never a bad idea. And what you have here is an instance where I don't think he's actually trying to score. I think he's just trying to keep that ball in. He's trying to get it on net, and he gets rewarded for it. So, smart play.
15: Fourth goal of the year for Hufnagel in his fifth game played. Tortugas up 2-0. And we've just gotten started here in this first period. Three 10-minute periods in the NBHL. And let's see if the Top Guns can get the motor running on their offense.
17: Yeah, they're going to want to get their legs going. You know, they're going to want to sort of set that tempo early. You use their speed. You play the long game here where you really want to have the Tortugas sort of gasping for air in the third period. That starts here in the first period by using their speed.
15: Certainly one thing to focus on here, Dan, for folks that are seeing this sport for the first time, the floating blue line, a little different than what you'll see in traditional ice hockey.
17: And it
5: unbelievable women that you interviewed for the show, the thing that they have in common would be sports, obviously.
6: Yep.
5: What is the character trait, though, that they all have in common? Is there one through line?
6: I actually put together a list of skill sets we acquire from sports that is now north of 30. So we hear about the teamwork and the leadership.
5: North of 30 of people north of 30 years old, you're saying?
6: Oh, I'm sorry.
5: No, north of 30. What was that? Oh, north 30, of 30. The amount of skills.
6: 30 different skills.
5: Oh, my God. I'm thinking like if you're an adult.
6: Like you'll grow into it?
5: Yeah, like, okay, so Michelle played sports. She still has this because of sports.
6: Well, we actually talked with Michelle and Kimberly Martin when we were on Vibe Check the other day. First of all, Kimberly was hilarious. I'm like, did you play sports growing up? She's like, did I play sports? She's like, I was the Charles Oakley of my 8th grade basketball team. Was I a goon? I was a goon. Was I an enforcer? I was an enforcer, right? And I was like, okay, we're going to step back here.
5: But that skill set was, but isn't that the skill set that gets you to Kimberly's level at ESPN? There's got to be something that connects.
6: Well, what she talked about is team. And we hear a lot about team, about resilience. We hear a lot about what Michelle talked about when she unabashedly talked about how she was the captain of her high school soccer team and went to states. But what Michelle talked about was being able to pivot, make in-game adjustments. And, you know, one of the things that we talk about a lot is how we learn to interpret failure differently in sports. Outside of the sports arena, if you mess up at something, if you fail, you're immediately looking at yourself in the mirror going, what's wrong with me? Mm-hmm. And you download it as a personal indictment on yourself. What sports teaches you is that failure is a part of the process that gets you towards success, that helps you win.
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2: The Pentagon today, we almost need like serious news. Tom Brokaw.
3: There you go.
2: The Pentagon today began releasing never before seen files relating
3: to. You're going to go the whole way. You're going to read this as Stone Cold Steve Austin.
2: Gerald Ford dead today at the senseless age of 83. Release files relating to.
3: I watched that skit. I'm up on game. It's I'm up so on game. Good. Shout out to Dana Carvey.
2: You know what? UAP. It's unidentified. Anomalous phenomena, previously and more infamously known as UFOs, unidentified.
3: I'm a name of UFO.
2: Flying objects. Yeah. The government has been holding on to these for decades, and the Friday file release includes 162 files, some of them videos, some of them reports, some of them photographs. So to Nickelback this thing, look at these photographs, and Okay, the quote in the press release is the American people can now access the federal government's declassified UAP files instantly, no clearance required. Among these are incidents from the 60s.
3: Yeah.
2: The Apollo 12 and Apollo 17 moon missions. In 1969, for Apollo 12, astronaut Alan Bean reported flashes of light that he described as sailing off into space. That's how far back some of these go. And I'm looking at the photos from the moon landing. Not the moon landing, but from Apollo 12. These photos are taken from the moon, and there are no fewer than five areas of interest is how they're described. David, are you a believer? Do you believe in this?
3: In the overall existence of UFOs, or that we have seen them? Yes, there's got to be. They're out there. They're there. And they've sent Victor Wembanyama to the NBA. So we know that has happened. There you go. They're there. These documents, I have a little skepticism about these.
2: Okay, 888-SAY-ESPN is the phone number. 888-729-3776. Do you believe? Do you not believe? Is this a hoax? Is it real? Have you ever had an interaction with something that you couldn't explain in the sky, a UAP, a UFO, whatever it is? David, why do you have skepticism about this right now?
3: Well, I mean, you know, I don't want to get too, but you know, like some of these things look like little dust dots, little things, right? Like, you know, like I want to see, like I thought this is the biggest, most unprecedented thing we've ever seen. I thought we were looking at something that was like, you know, going to be game changing here. I thought we were going to have like a secret meeting. I thought we were going to have like some UFOs like hanging out in the White House, shaking hands with the president, like, hey, it was cool. We'll do a little trade thing. I thought we were going to get something. Maybe I watched too much Men in Black.
2: I think, I appreciate you asking. Yes, I believe. And I think that there is truly like a treasure trove out there. There's a hangar, the Mojave Desert, Area 51, whatever it is. Like, I think there are recovered, I don't know about remains, but I think there are recovered structures, recovered aircraft. I truly believe that. So my dad, again, 888-SAY-ESPN, 888-729-3776, call in, tell us if you believe or if you don't, tell us if you've ever seen one or if you know someone who has, or if you're not a believer, you go ahead and call in and tell us why. My dad is one of the most conservative dudes, as most 80-plus-year-old white men are, especially if they served in the military. But my dad flew for the Navy. He was a fighter pilot. He was then a commercial airline pilot. And he has seen things at altitude that even he says he can't explain.
3: Okay.
2: And this is from the most, like, buttoned-up, down-to-earth dude. And one of the things that he always points out is not necessarily... It's not going to... Hollywood has made us think this is just like a rotating circle with lights that sends down a tractor beam, Simpson style, you know?
3: Yeah.
2: He says the stuff that he would hear in the ready rooms on aircraft carriers or whatever it is the high speed, is the lack of detection on radar.
3: Okay.
2: Like being able to naked eye see something that is not showing up on your instruments, even though it's right bleeping there in front of you, and the rapid sudden direction change. And that's what you see. There's a video in Greece, these are released today from our Department of War. There's a video taken in Greece in 2023. It's on board a CENTCOM military installation. So it's our military, it's our radar and our cameras, and it's showing something moving at a very high rate of speed and stopping on a dime and changing direction just above the surface of the ocean. 90 degree turns, no recovery. This is like, give me somebody, Jahmyr Gibbs, change of direction.
3: Yeah.
2: Bo Jackson, Walter Payton, Barry Sanders, like stopping on a dime, cut, rapid, like acceleration. And it's that sort of stuff that, again, like my old head conservative dad has claimed to have seen naked eye.
3: Okay.
4: What does your father believe, the man? What does your father think?
3: Good question.
2: He had no choice. Like the logical part of his brain took over, and he was like, we can't explain it. It's not showing up on my radar. Other guys in the squadron were seeing the same thing. It's not just like, you know, those little like ocular, like little dust specks that get on your eyes that kind of float off. Like it's not that. And so he's like, it had to be something that he couldn't explain. He wouldn't go UFO, but he would be like, there's something I have seen that I absolutely couldn't explain. And now we know this has been happening and our government has known about it since the 60s. And it's declassified today. And why is this not a bigger deal?
3: This is our job. We're making a bigger deal.
2: We are making it a bigger deal.
3: We are cracking this case open and letting the world know we're this thing is rolling downhill, and a lot of times because of us, we're making it a big deal.
2: There's good where this gets released, but then there's also bad, in my opinion, because there is something that I just thought was clip art. I'm looking at this article online, and I thought it was okay, cool. It's clip art. It's a blue sky. It's a brilliant blue sky, not a cloud in it. And then there's green grass and there's a tree line, and it kind of looks like that Microsoft, like Windows 2005, you know, sort of stock image as your computer would fire up. Except in the sky, there's a flash of white light and honestly, like a bullet oval, like a metallic bullet oval that is emerging from it. And it is an artist's rendition. I'm looking at it right now, and it says it is an FBI photo with a sketch of an object as described by an eyewitness. So I've primarily stuck to the obviously very much an actual photograph and an actual video as opposed to just like some of the drawings, because admittedly some of the drawings look ridiculous.
3: Look absolutely insane.
2: Yeah.
3: This is where this gets frustrating to me. Can we just hurry up? Like, can we hurry up? Don't you get a little anxiety? Like, you watch Alien, you watch Star Trek, and it's like, I want this in my lifetime. You know what I'm saying? Like, can we just get this in my lifetime?
2: Are we getting it now? Like,
3: can we fast track it? Like, can we just fast track the, like, if there's going to be the big alien invasion or like if we're going to be beamed up, can we just fast track it? Because I don't want to be gone when it's here. That's a bummer. Like, think about the people who were like in the 1600s and they're just like probably before then. I'm not a history buff. Like 1100. Yeah. And they were like, a boat. Imagine the places we can go see. And they never get to go anywhere else. And now we're just like going all across the world. They don't get to see it. Like, it would be bummed if like 500 years from now, it's like, great, we're in Mars. Sucks to have been alive in 2026 before you could see this.
2: I don't want an alien invasion because we have so much to answer for.
3: Well, I'm saying, if you're going to do it, just like, can we just like, just do it now.
2: Okay, so the proof of the existence of these aircraft is not enough. You want to just come, what's just, the next step? What's the
3: I mean,
2: step
3: Independence Day was 30 years ago, and I've been waiting for it since. Like, let's get it. Let's get it cracking.
2: I'm excited for Disclosure Day. Disclosure Day this summer. Yeah. Steven Spielberg, that's going to be a good one. So again, the phone number 888-729-3776, 888-SAY-ESPN. Where are you with this disclosure of UFOs and UAPs released by our government today? Video proof, photographic proof. Do you believe? Are you a skeptic? Brian is on ESPN Radio, 888-729-3776. Brian, what's up, buddy?
7: Nothing much. Thanks for taking my call. I got a chuckle out of the Aaron Rodgers thing. It kind of lightened the mood for me because I come to tears every time I tell this story. Desert Storm, 1990. Just before it turned to Desert Shield, I was launching out an aircraft. And when you're doing that, you have to look at all the flight controls and everything. And the pilot says, Chief, do you see that? And I said, no, do it again. He says, no, that. I come out from under the jet. And I'm going to get emotional because I do every time. There's this bright light just slowly going across the sky. And then out of nowhere, just flashes and takes off on an angle. He's screaming, Chief, I got to go. I got to go. And ever since that day, I believe before then, but ever since that day, I am a true believer. For I saw one. I witnessed it myself. Took a little more than what I timed than what I explained, but I'm about to get emotional. So that's why I kind of shortened it. But they're real. They're real. Billions and billions of planets, a lot of them are in what's called the Goldilocks zone, which the Earth is. You gotta be nuts to think we're the only ones.
2: Yeah. Yeah. No, you're right. So, mathematically, it doesn't. Yeah. It does, you know, statistically, it doesn't even point to us being the only ones. Desert Storm was when, you know, our aircraft, like, we were using things in that conflict that some people ascribe to alien technology. The TR-3B, you know, the Black Triangle, the F-117 Nighthawk? Like, what'd you fly, Brian?
7: F-15s.
2: Okay. Like, but does the F-117 Nighthawk ring any bells from Desert Storm or the TR-3B, the Black Triangle?
7: I remember the stealth, and I remember this, but nothing moved like that did. Aircraft we had back then don't move in 45-degree angles. Sorry.
2: Same. Aircraft we have now still doesn't make some of those sudden stops. But I appreciate it. Thank you for your service, Brian. Thank you for sharing that. Dude, I've had goosebumps for 45 minutes since we've been talking about this.
3: Yeah.
2: It's a million degrees in this studio.
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1: I'm Heather Bosch. A cruise ship where there's been a deadly hantavirus outbreak is heading to an island off Africa. The World Health Organization's Maria van Kerkhove.
2: There will be small boats that will bring the passengers in groups to the dock. There will be a medical screening that will be done. If there's anybody that develops symptoms, anybody that has symptoms, they will immediately go to a medical evacuation plane and be taken to the Netherlands for care.
1: Three passengers died, eight cases total. Others, including 17 Americans, will be evacuated to their home countries to quarantine. The FAA is investigating after an airplane struck and killed a person last night. More from CBS's Chris Van Cleve.
3: A Frontier Airlines flight with 231 people aboard was taking off from the Denver airport, racing down the runway when pilots reported hitting somebody and experiencing an engine fire. There was smoke in the cabin. They evacuated the airplane. It led to 12 minor injuries on board, five people taken to the hospital.
1: The airport says the pedestrian had breached a perimeter fence and is not believed to be an airport employee. More than 2 months after the start of the Iran war, AAA says the national average for a gallon of gas has hit a record $4.53 a gallon. The group's Daniel Armbruster says you can squeeze more miles out of each gallon.
4: Doing little things like avoiding aggressive acceleration can increase your fuel efficiency by 15%. And then number two is making sure your vehicle is well maintained, especially your tires.
1: A funeral today for eight children killed in a shooting last month in Shreveport, Louisiana. Mayor Tom Arsenault.
5: We hold the tender memories of these precious young lives lost in our Cedar Grove community. Children whose laughter once danced freely through homes, classrooms, and playgrounds.
1: Police say the gunman was the father of seven of those killed. He was shot and killed by police. The University of Southern Florida today held its doctoral spring graduation ceremony, awarding two students who were killed posthumous doctorates, Zamil Limon and Nahida Bristi.
6: Before the cheers, the celebration, there was a moment of silence.
7: We honor them, their spirit, and their work ethics.
6: Two gowns, caps, and a stole rested over two chairs among the more than 280 doctoral graduates.
1: Angelicia Bruton reports the state attorney is seeking the death penalty against the accused killer, Limon's roommate. Police caught up with the 26-year-old suspect April 24th. This is CBS News.
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19: We got the news today that it seems like college football coaches may be more in accord over those things. You're listening to Amber and Ian. We're presented to you by Progressive Insurance. At Ian Fitz ESPN is how you find Ian Fitzsimmons. At Amber W Sports is how you find me, Amber Wilson. So the American Football Coaches Association, Ian, they voted last week to recommend increasing the college football playoff bracket to a maximum number of teams, to do away with conference championship games, to end the season during the second week of January, to protect the Army-Navy's game exclusive window time period. So there was a lot that they allowed their voices to be heard for on. And now we've heard from the executive director of the AFCA. So let's bring him in, the former Wyoming head coach, Craig Bolt. Kind enough to join us. And thanks so much for joining us, Craig. You guys released a statement today. It's made a lot of buzz. Did you know that this was going to be as big as it's become?
20: Yeah, Amber, thanks for having us on. And one thing that we'd like to recognize, college football has never been more popular. Mm-hmm. But certainly with the seas of change that have come, as coaches, we've coalesced around some things that we think are so important, and we did release a statement. We knew it would stir up quite a bit of discussion, but there was a great deal of time and energy and conversation that we had from coaches from all the different conferences representing on our board here, and so we came up with those principles. And so, you know, a lot of it just has to do with what has gone on with the, you know, when we integrated the transfer portal window and we finally, as the AFCA, supported one window, which was passed. You know, as you looked at that, how that worked in the mix of the college football playoffs, what became really problematic is the length of the playoffs. And so the first statement that we said there, Amber, was that we propose that a line in the sand be the championship game be no later than the second Monday in January. And when we said that, we knew that that was going to be a challenge. But what is on the other side problematic was trying to align an academic calendar that supported student athletes with a closely in tune with the transfer portal window in January. So that was our starting point. To do that, we recognize there's a lot of changes that would need to be made. And you pointed out some of those things which we think are going to be helpful.
9: Coach, good to talk to you again, by the way. I think last time we talked was the last Poinsettia Bowl with Josh Allen as your quarterback. And it rained in San Diego, folks. I mean, so there you go. That was our last time the two of us were together. What is the most important for the coaches right now? Is it, you know, going to 16 or 24 or getting the calendar right when it comes to the schedule?
20: It comes to getting the calendar right. And we've been charged with, you know, having our recommendation be known to a subgroup that's studying the calendar. I sit on that committee, and that's also going to run through the football oversight. So, you know, what we said was, let's just not keep on kicking the can down the road. What's our biggest problem right now? And it's the calendar. And so, you know, we made some adjustments. We're going to go ahead and have a unified starting date with what would has been week zero, which allows for two byes, but coaches are looking, saying, okay, we'd much rather trade a bye week to end the season earlier. And so what spurred on some discussion was, okay, as the season's playing out this next year to January 25th, that is way too long, and it's problematic for coaches trying to hold the season together. Let's look and offer some holistic suggestions. And so this is what spurred on some of the other things. In a discussion about the relevancy of conference championship games. You know, as I said, reducing bye weeks from two to one. We applaud President Trump and the White House with their executive order of putting, you know, a time guardrail around the Army-Navy game, but also allowing that day to be used for some more inventory. And so then also coaches feel like we could go ahead and reduce the number of days that would be needed from seven to six as far as getting a team ready to go. So a lot there, a lot to unpack.
9: Craig, Coach Bull, and Craig
20: Bull. Call me Craig.
9: God rest my dad. Right, hey, I still called him Judge, not even Dad, right? But yeah, at the time he died. So once a coach, always a coach. Once your honor, always your honor in my book. So you're always Coach Bull to me. Hey, Coach, so conference championship games. We've heard both sides from coaches. Kirby Smart cherishes the SEC title game. Mm-hmm. Greg Byrne, you know, athletic director, Alabama, says, you know what? They served a purpose, but it's time to go. What is a consensus, if there is one, when it comes to conference title games, when it comes to fixing the calendar in college football?
20: Well, you know, the overall consensus of coaches, and I love Kirby Smart. He's engaged, and he has strong opinions that are well-founded. I would say that a strong consensus of college coaches are in favor of, let's look at more access to the playoffs. And if that means more participation and that means elimination of the conference championship games, so be it. I like conference championship games as well, but coaches are clamoring to say they would like more access. And we believe we can actually shorten the season, pick up some inventory. Now, you're going to lose, you know, an SEC championship game, and we're not naive. The amount of revenue that generates is significant. But when you start to look at what could be, you know, maybe conference championship games, you know what, that kind of horse left the barn, and there's a different time to turn the page.
19: American Football Coaches Association Executive Director Craig Bohl joining us here on Amber and Ian. How important is the rhythm of the season, the competitive rhythm to it? Because I know as a fan, Craig, it can lull once we get to a postseason. How do the coaches feel about preserving the rhythm, so to speak?
20: Well, you know, and that came right out of her statement, Amber, and that is also problematic. You know, we talked to several coaches who, you know, had been on the what would be perceived as a benefit of a long or a bye, and what really proved problematic is your football team, you know, starts to lose rhythm, and like you just said. A long time ago when I was coaching at Nebraska, there were just two teams, and you were on equal footing. Well, now you're playing a team. Okay, a bye's nice, but that length of time, I think Texas Tech might have went like 25 days before they played a game. And it is difficult to stay engaged, to really put a competitive team out there. And I think the numbers are bearing that out. You can probably do some research. I'm not going to throw them out, but I think you'd find an overall competitive disadvantage right now of having that long bye, and also for our fans to stay in rhythm following their favorite teams.
9: And another thing, I've talked to Dan Lanning about this, Kalen DeBoer, I can go on down the list, Lincoln Riley. The title game should be played closer to January 1 than February 1, like it used to be. And I don't know how you guys do that. I know that's what you're discussing right now, and that's what we're discussing with you right now. But that seems very difficult when you go to expanding the playoff to 16 or 24 teams. When you talk to the coaches and you're in your meetings, what is the overwhelming opinion? Is it 16 or 24 when it comes to the future of college football, Coach?
20: Well, you know, and I'm going to be real guarded about this because our statement just says for us to look at maximizing the number of participants. You hear a lot of voices out there saying 24. There are some coaches who are saying 16. The AFCA has not made a stand on this, okay? I can tell you if you took just an informal poll of those voices that you're hearing, would probably be more line of 24. But once again, that's not the AFCA stance. However, we feel like we need to increase the playoff number.
19: Why has the AFCA not taken an official stance on this particular subject, but you have on others?
20: On the number of teams, we've taken a stand that we feel like that there needs to be an expansion. Okay, what our thoughts are there? There's other issues right now that conference commissioners are probably more aligned with as far as how the TV contracts and work and that sort. And so what we said was we want the season to end. We want football to be a one semester sport. We're drawing a line in the sand. We've given other options here to accelerate that. And then we've listened to coaches say that our conference championships really so meaningful anymore. We want more access. How does 16 compare to 24? The AFCA stayed out of that. And my stance has always been, is if we have a unanimous voice, then we will make a stand. These statements here, what we just said, are almost ironclad unanimous.
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1: I'm Heather Bosch. We're learning more about the person who was struck and killed by an airplane on a runway at Denver International Airport last night. CBS's Chris Van Cleve.
2: Further investigation found that the person who was hit by this airplane is an apparent trespasser who scaled an airport perimeter fence and within minutes was walking along the runway when this Airbus A321 hit the person.
1: An engine caught fire. The plane was evacuated on the tarmac. 12 people reported minor injuries. At least 11 people have been transported to hospitals after a boat reportedly exploded today near the Hallover Sandbar in North Miami Beach. Witnesses described seeing three people fly out of the boat and the vessel being quickly consumed by flames after the blast. No cause yet. A cruise ship where there was a hantavirus outbreak is heading to a Spanish island off Africa. The World Health Organization's Maria Van Kerkhove says 8 people were infected, 3 died, the rest.
3: Right now, we as WHO, we classify everybody on board as what we call a high-risk contact. That might sound scary, but it's really what it's how we will operationalize the movement of the passengers and the crew safely home.
1: They'll be evacuated to their home countries to quarantine. The man suspected of shooting at least 2 police officers in Syracuse, New York, has surrendered. Police Chief Mark Rusin on how this all started.
4: During the course of the investigation, a search warrant was prepared, and during the execution of the search warrant, the suspect inside of one of the residents started to engage our officers in gunfire.
1: The officers are expected to recover. CBS's Wendy Gillette with the latest on the U.S.-Israeli war against Iran.
5: President Trump took a wait-and-see attitude while discussing Iran Friday evening before leaving the White House for a quick trip to Virginia. The regime is weighing a new deal to end the war between Iran and the U.S.
6: We want to get the whole thing ended.
5: A month-long ceasefire is still in effect, but Thursday night, U.S. and Iranian forces exchanged fire in the Strait of Hormuz, and the U.S. disabled 2 Iranian tankers.
1: The federal government has started releasing NASA and military records related to what most of us call UFO sightings. CBS's Meg Oliver spoke with Columbia University astrophysics professor Jana Levin.
7: I don't see this tranche as being more transparent than what was already studied and released in 23 and 24. And has been studied over the past 10 years really quite openly.
8: Professor Levin says 9 times out of 10, these sightings turn out to be balloons, drones, or optical illusions.
1: So nothing confirmed just yet. This is CBS News.
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